If you rely on NSPR during emergencies, please know that we rely on community support for everything we do. 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

0: Like Mindy Herzl with Sierra Pregnancy and Health, says the procedure is too dangerous for nurses.
1: Proponents say this bill addresses disparities in women's health care. Placing women in the hands of providers without adequate training and experience for these high-risk procedures does not close the gap, it widens it.
0: The measure allows advanced practice clinicians, or APCs, to perform abortions beyond the first trimester. That includes nurse practitioners, certified nurse midwives, and physician assistants. Assembly Majority Leader Cecilia Aguiar-Curry is the bill's author.
2: The reality is APCs receive extensive training and are equipped to provide these procedures.
0: The bill has passed the Senate Business Committee. It heads next to Appropriations. And an advisory, PG&E says parts of the North State will likely have their power shut off this week as fire danger rises. The utility's latest public safety power shutoff forecast shows elevated risk for parts of Colusa, Glenn, Sutter, and Tehama counties. The possible shutoffs tomorrow and Thursday line up with a red flag warning for much of the Sacramento Valley. Forecasters expect wind gusts up to 40 miles an hour and very low humidity. And Chico State is looking for a new campus police chief. More in 10 minutes for NSPR News. I'm Ken Duvall.
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4: 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I'm Mary Louise Kelly in Washington.
5: And I'm Elsa Chang in Culver City, California. Federal agencies responsible for immigration enforcement are set to get roughly $70 billion more from Congress. That's enough to fund President Trump's immigration agenda through the rest of his term. Today's House vote capped a months-long fight over immigration that ended with Republicans circumventing Democrats and their push for reforms after officers killed two protesters in Minneapolis earlier this year. With us now to talk about all this is congressional reporter Sam Greenglass. Hi, Sam.
6: Hey there, Elsa.
5: Okay, so for months, Democrats have been refusing to give more money to ICE and Border Patrol unless Republicans agreed to policy changes to rein in the tactics of immigration officers that ultimately failed. So what happened here?
6: Elsa, for a time, it did seem like Democrats and some Republicans wanted to see some action taken. Mm-hmm. But negotiations ultimately faltered. Republicans blame Democrats. Democrats blame Republicans. And so Republicans turned to this special budget maneuver known as reconciliation that allowed them to act unilaterally. And 115 days into this standoff, Democrats got none of the additional reforms they were after, and Republicans were able to muscle through billions for these agencies, not just for this year, but for 3 years.
5: 3 years. And it's really unusual for Congress to fund agencies for more than 1 year, right? So what are the implications of funding agencies this way?
6: Not only does this money come with far fewer guardrails about how and when it should be spent, the agencies now don't have to come back to Congress to ask for more money next year or even the year after, meaning lawmakers have essentially relinquished their most important avenue for oversight. Alaska Senator Lisa Murkowski, the lone Republican to vote against the measure in the Senate, wrote that this reduces Congress's ability to apply checks and balances. Now, most Republicans, though, say they were left with no choice here once Democrats committed to not funding these agencies.
5: So do we know what this looks like in practice?
6: Well, we've already had a bit of a preview because last year Republicans deployed this same reconciliation tool to direct some $75 billion to ICE alone. That's more than seven times the agency's typical annual budget. So when Democrats conditioned annual funding on reforms after Minneapolis, the agency was able to pretty much hold firm and keep operating unchanged even after their annual funding had lapsed.
5: I mean, Sam, how are lawmakers reflecting on this whole outcome? outcome? I mean, given all, you know, the upheaval and anger the last several months since the two killings in Minneapolis.
6: You know, for weeks this winter, debate over President Trump's immigration policy just consumed Capitol Hill. Mm-hmm. But despite bipartisan interest in taking some action, that debate is now mostly on the back burner. A new DHS secretary, Mark Wayne Mullen, dialed back

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2: And I'm Elsa Chang. Coming up, news from NASA. They just named the crew for the Artemis 3 mission.
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4: Live from NPR News in Culver City, California, I'm Dwayne Brown. A new report by the Government Accountability Office found serious risks for people held at the largest immigrant detention camp in the country. The watchdog agency says millions were wasted on contractors who failed to meet health and safety standards at the Fort Bliss tent facility. KTEP's Angela Corcherga has more.
5: The GAO found gaps in medical services at the Texas detention camp, including no treatment plan for people with chronic conditions like diabetes or HIV. There was also no tuberculosis testing for new arrivals, and there were cases at the camp. Among the safety issues, a missing loaded firearm, inadequate security cameras, and a failure by ICE to inspect the $1.3 billion facility before it opened last year. Three men have died in custody. The report says evidence in one case ruled a homicide by the El Paso medical examiner was missing or destroyed. For NPR News, I'm Angela Cocherga in El Paso.
4: A trust fund that helps cover the cost of Social Security benefits is expected to run out of money in less than 7 years unless Congress acts. Here's NPR's Scott Horsley.
6: Trustees who oversee the Social Security Fund say they expect it to run short of cash by 2032, 3 months sooner than they were projecting last year. That means lawmakers have a little less time to make changes, or tens of millions of seniors will face an automatic benefit cut of 22%. The basic challenge facing Social Security is demographic. Baby boomers are retiring in large numbers, and there are fewer young people paying into the system for each person drawing a monthly payment. Congress could patch the problem by raising taxes, cutting benefits, or some combination of the two. The program's finances have gotten a little shakier over the last year as a result of falling birth rates, reduced immigration, and the GOP tax cut passed last summer. Scott Horsley, NPR News, Washington.
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7: For NSPR News, I'm Kent Avall. James Gallagher is closing out over a decade in the California Assembly as he prepares to be sworn into Congress. NSPR's Andre Bayek reports on his goodbye at the state capitol yesterday.
8: Gallagher won last week's special election to finish the late Doug LaMalfa's term in the House of Representatives. In Sacramento, the Sutter County Republican has spent 12 years in a state legislature controlled by Democrats. Gallagher said that experience has shaped how he views political power.
9: When I am sworn in this week, it will be the first time ever that I've been in the majority. I think that's been really good for me, actually. I think it's really honed my skills. It's helped me to understand how important it is that minority voices are heard.
8: Gallagher also urged lawmakers to defend the authority of the legislature, calling it the most important branch of government. He'll serve a short term until January in the House while campaigning for the full seat in the upcoming general election against Democrat Mike McGuire. In Chico, I'm Andre Bayek.
7: And the Senate Business Committee has approved a bill expanding the number of nurses who can perform abortions in California. Assembly Majority Leader Cecilia Aguiar-Curry is the author. She says the measure allows nurse practitioners, certified nurse midwives, and physician assistants to perform abortions beyond the first trimester.
10: They're already safely providing a range of reproductive health care services in California today. However, current law puts outdated limits on what these providers can do, regardless of their training or their patients' needs.
7: Opponents like Dr. Vanson Wong say allowing

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8: I knew a thing or two about cowboys. Like, I grew up watching Bonanza and Gunsmoke and Lonesome Dove reruns. I viewed the cowboy to be the archetype of American independence and grit. But black cowboys, the only black cowboys I knew were Sheriff Bart in Blazing Saddles and Cowboy Curtis on Pee-wee's Playhouse.
9: 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I'm your host, Jennifer Hickson. In this hour of border crossings, big reveals, Saving the High School Musical, and venturing out to discover the world of black cowboys.
8: And so I went home and I bought my plane ticket and I just sat there for the next few months anticipating what this could possibly be like. In my head, it was like Soul Train, but everybody was on a horse.
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10: Live from NPR News in Washington, I'm Dan Ronan. Republican Senator Susan Collins of Maine will face political newcomer Graham Plattner in the November general election. Collins ran unopposed in Tuesday's GOP primary. Plattner easily won the Democratic primary despite recent questions about his personal life. The Maine Senate seat is considered critical if Democrats are to gain control of the Senate. Maine Governor Janet Mills had been on the Democratic ballot, but she suspended her campaign. U.S. Central Command announced tonight it has concluded what it calls self-defense strikes against Iran. NPR's Quill Lawrence reports the action was in response to the Iranian downing of a U.S. helicopter.
11: CENTCOM said it was responding to what President Trump has confirmed was an Iranian strike that downed the U.S. attack helicopter. CENTCOM called the mission a, quote, proportional response to unjustified Iranian aggression, though the two countries are at war. The helicopter crew members are in stable condition after being picked up in the waters of the Strait of Hormuz by an unmanned American rescue boat, the first time the U.S. has used a drone for this purpose. President Trump has repeatedly claimed that the U.S. and Iran are close to a negotiated end to the conflict, but the strait remains effectively shut, driving up gas and fertilizer prices worldwide. Quill Lawrence, NPR News.
10: A group of Western nations is calling on Israel to grant increased humanitarian access to Gaza and to lighten the new registration laws impacting the international non-government organizations working with Palestinians. NPR's Eleanor Beardsley reports.
12: The nations, which include France, the UK, 17 other European countries, and Japan, say they're profoundly concerned about the catastrophic humanitarian situation that persists in Gaza. In their joint statement, the signatories say aid entering Gaza has remained largely insufficient, both in quantity and quality, at a time when nearly the entire population depends on life-saving services. Limited border crossing hours already constrict the flow of aid. They say new restrictions on international NGOs would severely limit their capacity to respond in areas such as water, sanitation, field hospitals, education, nutrition, and demining efforts. Eleanor Beardsley, NPR News, Paris.
10: The crew for the next Artemis mission is set, as Central Florida Public Media's Brandon Byrne reports. The agency wants to launch a critical test flight called Artemis 3 next year.
13: Three U.S. astronauts and one from Italy will test the ability of the Orion spacecraft to dock with two landers built by SpaceX and Blue Origin. The mission will remain in low Earth orbit. What the crew learns from this mission will help take astronauts to the moon in 2028 and land them on the lunar surface. NASA administrator charged the agency with launching Artemis 3 by the end of next year.
10: On Wall Street, stocks closed mixed in heavy trading. You're listening to NPR News. Incumbent Senator Lindsey Graham of South Carolina and Democratic challenger Dr. Annie Andrews will face off in November for the U.S. Senate seat in South Carolina. Both Graham and Andrews easily won their primary races in the South Carolina governor's race. The current lieutenant governor, Pamela Evett, who was backed by President Trump, will face the state's attorney general, Alan Wilson, in a June runoff election. Workers at SoFi Stadium in Los Angeles have reached a tentative deal with their employer. It averts a strike just days before the World Cup. Libby Rainey with LAS News reports.
14: The agreement comes at a critical moment. The first of 8 World Cup matches at SoFi Stadium is on Friday. The 2,000 workers represented by Unite Here Local 11 had voted to authorize a strike, demanding wage increases and protections from ICE, which will play a role in tournament security. Union spokesperson Maria Hernandez says they won both. Under the new contract, workers will maintain the right to strike over safety concerns, including the presence of immigration agents.
15: And that is unprecedented. Usually when you win a contract, you workers give up the right to strike.
14: A spokesperson for Legends Global, the company that runs SoFi's concessions, said in a statement that it's pleased with the deal. Workers still need to vote to finalize the agreement. For NPR News, I'm Libby Rainey in Los Angeles.
10: In the California governor's race, Republican Steve Hilton will face former California Attorney General and Biden cabinet member Xavier Becerra in the November election. Hilton was declared the winner as the mail-in votes were tabulated, and he moved into second place. You're listening to NPR News.
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0: PRX, this is the Moth Radio Hour. I'm your host, Jennifer Hickson. In this hour, stories about putting fresh eyes on the past, returning to the scene, and finding new details you may have missed the first time around. Whether you see your past through rose-colored glasses or one of those magnifying mirrors that highlights every blemish, whisker, and scar, the passage of time always sheds new light. Our first story is by Ivan McClellan. He told this in Jackson Hole, Wyoming, where we partner with Center for the Arts. Here's Ivan.
1: I was born and raised in Kansas City, Kansas. Go Chiefs. The neighborhood that I grew up in had many sides. It was urban and country at the same time. It was beautiful, and sometimes it could be terrifying. My sister and I would run around in a five-acre field behind our house all summer long, and we would play, and we would eat blackberries until our fingers were sticky, and then we'd run home through the thistle, pick thorns out of our socks on the front porch. And then at twilight, the lightning bugs would come out, and we'd scoop them up in mason jars, throw some leaves in there, screw the lid on tight, poke holes in the top so they could breathe. At night, some nights, gunshots would ring out on the block, and my sister and I would lay on the floor and look up as the police helicopters lit up the street looking for suspects. There were a lot of gangs in the neighborhood, and they would walk around with pit bulls, and whenever they ran across a rival gang member, they would fight their dogs. I wasn't in a gang. I was a nerd and a church kid. But when I ran across this one guy, he would sick his dog on me, and I would go running, and all the backs of my pants got eaten up, and I got really fast. My mom worked two or three jobs to keep us fed, and we were latchkey kids. And we determined it was unsafe to go outside, so we quit going out in that field and playing. As I got closer to the end of high school, my prospects were kind of slim. I could go be a delivery truck driver, I could be a pastor at my uncle's church, or I could go work at the assembly line at the Ford plant. I didn't really want to do any of those things. I wanted to be a photographer. And so I decided I was going to figure out a way out of Kansas. I never felt like I fit in there, and I knew somewhere there was a community where I belonged. So I saved up $500 that summer, and I just upped and moved to New York City. And that money was gone in a week. And I just like worked any job that I could get. I didn't know anybody, so I like handed out flyers. I blew up balloons. I played guitar in the park. Anything I could do for money, until some way, through a bunch of luck, I got a job as a photographer and a junior designer at an ad agency. I didn't know anything that anybody was talking about. They would say ROI, SEO, KPIs, and I would just nod my head and Google what they had said. And I did that long enough that I actually started to get pretty good at my job, and I got promoted. I went from junior designer to designer. And I went from designer to senior designer, and from senior designer to art director. Every time that I got promoted, I saw fewer and fewer black people around, until I got a job as a creative director, I moved to Portland, Oregon, and I hardly ever saw black people at all. Like, I was in this sea of white men at work, and I was never a culture fit. Like, I understood their culture, but they had no clue who Luther Vandross was. Or they had never stayed up till 2 a.m. watching Showtime at the Apollo. Or they had no idea why I might be afraid of dogs. This led to a case of imposter syndrome. I felt like I didn't belong in the rooms that I was in, that I was going to be found out, thrown out in the street, forced to move back to Kansas. One day I was at a party. I didn't know anybody there except for the person whose birthday it was, and so I was just drinking by myself and sulking in the corner. Somebody tapped me on the shoulder, and I turned around, and there's a tall black man with a salt and pepper afro, and he introduces himself. He says his name is Charles Perry, says he's a filmmaker. I say, oh, I'm a photographer. What are you working on? He said, I'm working on a movie about black cowboys. I said, what, like a Western? He said, no, like a documentary. I kind of laughed. I was like, oh, there's not enough black cowboys to make a whole documentary. Like, I knew a thing or two about cowboys. Like, I grew up watching Bonanza and Gunsmoke and Lonesome Dove reruns. Like, my school choir used to sing the national anthem at the American Royal Rodeo in Kansas. I viewed the cowboy to be the archetype of American independence and grit. But black cowboys, the only black cowboys I knew were Sheriff Bart in Blazing Saddles and Cowboy Curtis on Pee-wee's Playhouse. So we kept talking, and he said, well, you got to see it for yourself, man. Come with me to a black rodeo in Oklahoma this summer. I said, absolutely. It was exactly the opportunity that I had been looking for. Like, I had never felt more separated from black culture. And it going to a rodeo seemed like the furthest thing from working at a computer that I could think of. And so I went home and I bought my plane ticket and I just sat there for the next few months anticipating what this could possibly be like. In my head, it was like Soul Train, but everybody was on a horse. So August came around and I caught my flight to Oklahoma City. I drove an hour and a half to Okmulgee, parked my car, got out, and got just suffocated by 105 degree heat. It was 105 degrees, it was 100% humidity. As I was walking through the grass, chiggers were biting my ankles, and there were grasshoppers jumping up on my clothes. There was just a haze of barbecue smoke over the entire lawn. I couldn't breathe. And everywhere I looked, there was a white horse trailer glistening in the sun. And there was R&B music and gospel music and hip hop coming out of the trailers. And everywhere around me, there were black cowboys, thousands of them. I saw young men riding their horses with no shirt, a gold chain, basketball shorts, and Jordans. And they were walking up, hitting on women and talking trash to the other riders. And I saw old men just sitting stoically on their horses, and they had precise Stetsons and trim mustaches, pinky rings, and their shirts were so starched you could hear them crunch when they moved their arms. And the women, bedazzled from head to toe, bedazzled hats, bedazzled shirts with fringe, bedazzled jeans, and they had long braids and acrylic nails, and they were settling down these muscular quarter horses that they were going to be riding 40 miles per hour in the barrel race later that afternoon. Like, I couldn't have fit in any less. I was wearing khakis and wingtips. But I felt so welcomed by this group of people. Everybody was so eager to share a smile, let me take their photo, and share their story. I met a man named Robert Criff. Robert had this leather raisin of a face. And he had this beautiful horse named Summertime. He pulled on her reins, and she put her legs down on the ground like she was bowing. It was so elegant. And he shook my hand. He had these 12 grit sandpaper hands. Mine almost started to bleed because I've got dragonfly wings for hands from working in tech for so long. And he offered me a bottle of water, which I desperately needed at this point because I'm like soaking wet. He's not a bead of sweat on his face. In fact, nobody else at the rodeo was sweating at all. And I looked like I had just gotten baptized. So he was wearing a Kansas City hat. So I said, where are you from? He said, I'm from Kansas City, Kansas. I said, I'm from Kansas City, Kansas. Where about? He said, oh, I live just off of 58th in Georgia. I grew up off of 57th in Georgia. It turns out that he lived on the other side of the 5-acre field from where I grew up. I never saw a horse back there. I never met Robert Criff, but he knew my grandma. He knew my pastor. We went to the same high school. In fact, he told me that half of the people at the rodeo come down from Kansas City every year for their family reunions. I was embarrassed. I felt silly because this entire culture was right under my nose my whole life, and I knew nothing about it. And I felt kind of ripped off because I was hanging out with these criminals chasing me with their dog, and I could have been hanging out with cowboys a field away. It immediately changed my perception of home away from a place of pain and poverty and violence to a place of independence and grit and cowboys. I was proud to be from there. The rodeo started, and a rider rode around the arena carrying a flag, a Pan-African flag. It's the American flag, but it's red, black, and green. And a singer belted out, "Lift every voice and sing." And she sang it with so much sincerity and so much energy that I heard it for the first time. She said, "Sing a song full of the faith that the dark past has taught us. Sing a song full of the hope that the present has brought us." And that to me was what this rodeo was about. What we have been forced to do in slavery, work the land, work with animals, we can now do in a celebratory mood for our own profit and our own entertainment. I photographed that rodeo with absolute joy. And I got home and I looked at the photos and I was just blown back by all of the vibrance and all of the energy and the fashion. It was like I had gone to Oz, clicked my heels back to gray homogenous Portland, but I had proof that I had been there. My favorite photo is of this rodeo queen. Her name is Jasmine Marie. And I asked her to take her photo, and she stands there and throws her hair off of her shoulders. And she's standing there with her chin up and her hair blowing back, and her crown is glistening in the stadium lights. And she looks like actual royalty. I love all of these photos. Whenever I'm feeling separated from the culture, I just open them up and look through them, and I'm immediately taken back to Okmulgee. And I go back every year. I've taken my family with me. I've been to dozens of black rodeos around the country. My work has been featured in museums. It's been featured in magazines and published in a book. And I've seen the figure of the black cowboy elevated in film and television. And it's become a part of a narrative about identities in the West. But I do this so that my kids, when they draw a picture of a cowboy, they'll color it in with a brown face. And I'll do it so that I'll never again forget that this is a part of who I am as a black man in America. Thank you.
0: That was Ivan McClellan. Ivan is a photojournalist and designer. His current photo project, 8 Seconds, focuses on the stories of black cowboys around the country. Ivan lives in Portland, Oregon, with his wife and 2 children. Between May and October, he takes pictures at rodeos around the country. To see some of his beautiful photographs, visit themoth.org. Ivan said he's discovered a bunch of trail riding clubs in the community where he grew up in Kansas. Now when he goes home, he always hangs out with black cowboys. He's mostly on the ground taking pictures, but sometimes he even gets up on a horse. He might even be developing some calluses. In a moment, a woman celebrates her honeymoon without her new husband, and a grown man finds himself, somewhat reluctantly, back in high school when the Moth Radio Hour continues.
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0: This is the Moth Radio Hour from PRX. I'm Jennifer Hickson. In this hour, stories from people revisiting the past. In this next story, a new bride finds a unique way to walk in her husband's shoes. We met Rachel McCormick when we did a storytelling workshop for students at a high school in the Bronx where she was a teacher. She told a story to model the form for the students, and we were so intrigued, we asked her to share more. Here's Rachel McCormick live at a community showcase in the Bronx.
1: I spent my honeymoon in a tent in the desert alone. It was the summer of 2010, and I had just married the man of my dreams. He was funny, smart, and caring. He didn't really speak much English, but I figured, hey, that was something we could work on. We had met 4 years earlier on a soccer field in Poughkeepsie, New York, as I ate a mango on a stick and nursed a sprained ankle. When the game was over, Edvi came up to me and he heaved me over his shoulders so I wouldn't have to limp through the mud, and I was in love. I later learned that Edvi had come to the United States from Oaxaca, Mexico, 1 week before September 11th, 2001. And he had come here by crossing the desert between Sonora and Arizona on foot. Because of this, some people call him illegal. Other people say that he doesn't have papers. I mean, he has plenty of papers, birth certificate, diplomas, tax returns, but none of those papers authorize him to live in the United States. Because of this, Edvi can't travel. He rarely leaves the confines of New York City because he fears deportation. Fear is a big part of Edvi's life, and it's rooted in several near-death attempts to cross the border. In the months leading up to our marriage, we would sit on the couch and he would tell these stories of having to drink all sorts of nasty things to stay alive in the desert, like water from car radiators and water from cow tanks and even water from his own pee. He told this one story about getting lost in the mountains and having to slaughter a goat from somebody's ranch and roast it over tumbleweeds under the light of the moon. Knowing all of this, a few weeks before our wedding, I told Edvi that I wanted to honeymoon alone in the desert on the border in the same place he had nearly died several times. His reaction, like most other people's, was, why? Well, on one level, I wanted to have one last adventure before I had a bunch of his beautiful babies, and I figured that traveling to the desert was the only thing I could do ethically while my new husband stayed at home working 12-hour shifts as a busboy. I also wanted to see with my own two eyes this border that had transformed Edvi from a human being into an illegal alien. So in honor of Edvi's struggle, I packed a bag and I went to the desert south of Tucson, Arizona to volunteer for 2 weeks with the organization No More Deaths, which, among other things, seeks to end human suffering on the U.S.-Mexico border. When I got there, I thought I knew what to expect based on the tales that Edvi and his friends had told of their perilous journeys. I had even written my senior thesis at Vassar about narratives of violence on the U.S.-Mexico border back in those days when I thought I knew everything. But I was not expecting this. What lay south of the airport and the urban sprawl of Tucson looked more like a cross between a science fiction movie and footage from a foreign war zone than the country I thought I knew. Don't get me wrong, it was absolutely beautiful. Not sand like the Sahara, but bright maroon soil and prickly green plants and animals that howled. As I pitched my tent in the middle of this beauty, I started to notice other things too, like the helicopters that constantly flew overhead and the border patrol agents that would jump out of bushes and point their guns at anything that moved, including me. Their weapons should have scared me, but unfortunately, I realized that as a white woman, I was probably safe, whereas somebody brown like Edaby certainly wasn't. In those 2 weeks in the desert, I thought a lot about Edaby. He was my only real connection between what was happening on the border and what was happening at home in New York. I thought about Edaby as he danced at our wedding, and I also thought about him as he cried at our wedding because none of his family could be there. And it wasn't just Edaby that I thought about. I thought about the millions of other people who had made the same decision as him to leave their families behind and walk north. In my first week in the desert, I didn't actually meet any of these migrants, but I saw signs of their presence all around. I saw their footprints in dry riverbeds and discarded backpacks everywhere filled with Red Bull and children's toys and photographs. And in the middle of all this, my task was to work with other volunteers from No More Deaths to leave jugs of water in different spots in the desert. Because if you decide to walk from Mexico over the mountains to some U.S. interstate to get picked up, it's physically impossible to bring enough water with you to survive. So the volunteers and I would spend the daylight hours leaving hundreds of gallons of water in different places, hoping that people would find them and drink them and stay alive. At night, we would sleep under the stars as the desert came to life with javelinas and rattlesnakes and so many different people from so many different places walking north. It wasn't until my second to last day in the desert that I actually met one of the people I was trying to help. I had been walking a trail with a couple of other volunteers when we heard this faint groan in the bushes to our right. As we got closer to the noise, we could see that there was a man there lying on his back and struggling to keep his eyes from rolling into the back of his head. As I got even closer, I could see that his lips were cracked and his complexion was nearly gray. I was in shock. All I could think to do was to stare at this man and to check to see if he was alive. And as I looked at his face, I could have sworn that I saw Edaby, my new husband, so far from home and yet so close to death. And on the flight back to New York, all I could think about was this man. Where had he come from? Where had he been going? Had he survived the damages of dehydration and exposure? And I wondered, how had Edaby survived? I'll probably never really know, but frankly, I'm just glad that he did. Thank you.
2: That was Rachel McCormick. Rachel and Edaby eventually had two daughters, Sarah and Anna. They created a happy life in New York City, but spent more than two decades battling the U.S. immigration system. After the 2024 election, they made the tough decision to leave the U.S. and move to Mexico so they could stay together as a family and ensure Edaby's safety. They are adjusting to life in a new country. To learn more about their story, you can visit themoth.org.

0: 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That's 877-799-6684. 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The musical he mentions is My Favorite Year. And just for context, in the movie version, the lead role is played by Peter O'Toole. Here's Steve Peebles.
1: So I'm playing Templeton the Rat in a production of Charlotte's Web. It runs two shows a week for $30 a show. But it's not really the way that I thought my career was going to go. I'm 2 years out of college. I was a serious actor. Here I am. I get a call from my buddy Jonathan. He says, hey, man, are you doing a show right now? I'm wearing the rat costume. And I'm like, not really. What's up? He says, Maine South is looking for an immediate replacement for My Favorite Year. You'd rehearse 3 days next week. You go on Friday, Saturday. If you don't know, My Favorite Year is a musical about a TV variety show. And Maine South is a high school. And I kind of focus on that detail. I said, Maine South is a high school. And he's like, yeah, the kid playing Alan Swan got caught drinking at a party. But they open tonight, so he's on this weekend, and then you're on next weekend. And, like, I'm a full adult. I'm not trying to do high school musical, let alone an actual musical at an actual high school. And I'm like, okay, so what does this high school want to pay me to learn a show in a week? And he was like, $2,000. And I got in my car, and I got a copy of the script, and I went to the show that night. And, guys, it's a great show. Okay, so Alan Swan is this old Hollywood icon who gets called in last minute as an emergency replacement as a guest host on this variety show. And when he shows up, he's an alcoholic mess, which, like, ouch, but okay, that's in my wheelhouse. And he's ruined his career. He's ruined his life. He's estranged from his daughter. And all he's got to do is pull it together in this week to do this show. And he does this musketeer sketch where he sings and he fights with a sword and he wins his daughter back. I'm excited. And I go to meet the music director, who was my contact, and said, hey, I'm Steve. We talked on the phone. She said, hey, you're saving my life. When was the last time you played this role? I said, no, I just got the script this afternoon. And she leans in. She narrows her eyes. She says, the only reason I got the board to agree to let me hire an actor is I said I would get somebody who had played the part before. So when was the last time you played this part? And I was like, last summer at my college? She was like, good answer. Let's go meet the director. So, like, Alan Swan on the back burner, I've got two hallways to figure out how to play Steve Peebles, who has totally played Alan Swan before, but can't do any of the things associated with having played that part. So I meet the director. We go over some scheduling. He's like, is there anything you want to change from, like, the way that you did it in your last production? And I was like, no, this guy's good. I want to respect his choices. And the fight choreographer is like, how are you with a sword? And it's like, in my production, we did it with daggers, which is not a good lie for a musketeer fighting play. And then we go into another room and we meet the cast and crew who have all been assembled. And the director says, hey, guys, this is Steve. He's going to be taken over as Alan. And that's the sound you hear. And I said, hey, guys, I saw your show tonight. I'm really excited to jump into this with you. And that is the exact response that I get. Because I'm not the understudy in this situation. I'm the outsider who's shouldering out their friend. And I was prepared to do a show at a high school. I was not prepared to be in high school again. So I go home and I slam a script through my ear. Because if I don't show up memorized, ready to go, these kids are never going to give me an inch. And I do it. And I show up on Monday, and I'm playing, and I'm singing songs about losing my daughter and destroying my life, and they're playing with me, and then it's Friday. And if you've never gone on as an understudy, it feels a lot like this. You don't really know what's going to happen next, no matter how much you've rehearsed. It's blind adrenaline. It's like Catch Me If You Can. It's just 2 hours of me being like, do you concur? Do you concur? Do you concur? And thank God they keep concurring. And we take our bow, and the audience really...

0: ladder to go swinging on this rope at the end of the show, and I'm up there for a while, so I got time to reflect. And I think, man, this stupid gig wound up being a lot of fun. And while I'm reflecting, I think that this stupid gig actually taught me everything that I was supposed to know about being a professional.
1: That was Steve Peebles. Steve is still a professional actor and is an artistic associate with Shattered Globe Theater. He wasn't able to dig up a photo of himself playing Templeton the Rat or his character from the musical, but did send us a picture of himself backstage doing one of his all-time favorite plays, Spamalot. I have something in common with Steve. In college, I also played Templeton the Rat in a production of Charlotte's Web. Such a fun role. But then my college contacted my hometown newspaper and sent in a picture of me in costume. The caption read something like, "Jennifer Hickson plays a sniveling rat," which was cute, except that the photo that ran right next to my rat portrait was a beautiful headshot of our neighbor's daughter, announcing that she was accepted into the London School of Economics. Perfect. In a moment, a kid graduates high school and leaves Montana behind, but returns many years later to reveal a huge secret when the Moth Radio Hour continues.

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0: Our final story is from Kimberly Reed. She told it in New York City, where WNYC is a media partner of The Moth. Here's Kimberly.
1: So I get a phone call from my mom, and she tells me that my father is about to get on an emergency life flight from our home in Montana to go to Denver to get an emergency liver transplant. My mom is kind of perennially optimistic, and she's telling me, don't worry, it's going to be okay. We're going to pull through this. It's going to be all right. But I know something is really wrong. So I get the next flight I can to go from where I'm living here in New York, hoping that I get there before my father dies. And I'm really really glad I got that flight as fast as I did, because I was able to spend a couple hours with my father before he passed away. And before I know it, I'm at this side of his hospital bed with my mom, and we're sobbing because he's passed. My dad was a strong, silent type. Grew up on a farm, and he was one of two town eye doctors. So he could fix anything. You know, he could fix tractors or eyes. He could, you know, no matter what. And he was always

doing it like behind the scenes. You know, he never wanted to take credit for it. It was apparent that my mom and I and my two brothers were going to have to be fixing things ourselves this time around. And the first thing my mom did was to call my two brothers. One's a year older, one is a year younger. And it was going to be really comforting to see my younger brother. We were really close. He was really going to support me. It was going to be much more complicated seeing my older brother. We'd always had a really complicated relationship. And there was something really big about me that he did not know. And that's that the last time he saw me, years and years before, I was male. He was not aware that I had transitioned from being male to being female. And, you know, I always wanted to tell him. I was trying to find the right time, the right place, trying to, you know, get up the nerve. I was worried about his reaction, maybe that, you know, he was a bit conservative, he had a temper, I didn't know how it was going to happen, and I just kept putting it off and never found the right time. And here we are, at the time where I have to deal with all this stuff. Mark wasn't the only one who didn't know my story. My whole hometown didn't know about me either. And, you know, I was trying to find a way to tell Mark. I just kind of figured with my hometown, I just would never go back there again. So my mom calls my brother and in one phone call tells him that he lost his father and that he now has a sister. And I have to say, I mean, Mark was, he was really great. He got off the plane, we met him at the airport, he gave me a hug. But it was awkward, as you can imagine. And, you know, I think we did what a lot of families do at times like that. You just kind of fall back on tradition. And we wanted to do something that my mom and dad had always done every year. Because, you see, it was my father's birthday. He had passed away 20 minutes before before his 65th birthday. So we all went to Applebee's. And we got a slice of sizzling apple pie and put a candle in it. And my brother Mark, who really worshipped my father, got the honor of blowing out the candle. And when he was blowing out the candle, I still remember the expression on his face. He was, you know, trying to process my father's passing. He was figuring out why it had been so long that the two of us hadn't talked, something that really frustrated him. And it was just all kind of coming together. I took a business card out of my purse. It was for this job that Mark didn't even know I had. It had my new name on it. And I wrote my cell phone number on it, and I gave it to Mark. I said, look, you know, we haven't talked for so long, but here, anytime, any place, no barriers, call me anywhere, you know, we can talk anytime you want. And my mom started crying because her, you know, her children were reuniting. And also because it was, you know, for years she had been running interference between the two of us and using every excuse in the book to explain why I wasn't getting back to him or why, you know, packages to me were being returned because they had the wrong name on them. And, it, you know, her job running interference was over. So Mark was in shock. We were all in shock. I was in shock because I was thinking about the fact that, you know, nobody in my hometown knew. And I'm wondering if I can go back for the funeral, if I should go back, if my mom and my brothers really want me to, really deep down. And I'm thinking that, you know, I never even thought I was going to go back to my hometown, and now I'm being pulled back right into it. As contradictory as it may seem, as soon as there was a reason to go back, I had this really deep, strong yearning to go back. I mean,
I had gone to school in New York and San Francisco and traveled all over the world, and this place that I thought of as home, that I think I really repressed, knowing that I couldn't go back there, right? I don't need to go back there. But as soon as there was a reason for me to go back there, a very strong reason, I really, really wanted to go. I wanted to see the house, the only house I had ever known growing up. I wanted to go back to my hometown and these people that, you know, comprise this community that I thought of as home, right? And my mom reassured me that she wanted me to be there, that she in fact needed me there for support, my brothers too. And my mom had a plan to get us there. You know, our family had been separated for a long time, so she had the idea for all of us to rent a car and drive the 20 hours from Denver back to Montana. So before you know it, there we are in the car. You know, my brother hasn't seen me for years, especially not as female, and here we are. And we had so much to do. We were planning his service, my father's funeral service. We were writing his obituary. My mom wanted to figure out, and I did too, wanted to figure out how we could introduce the information about me while still keeping the focus on my father. So she had me driving out in the, you know, across Wyoming, 70 miles an hour. She had me take dictation of her friends, and she wanted to invite them over for tea. So she had this really strategic list. It's like, you invite Judy, and she's going to tell all the people in the arts community that my mom was involved in, and you're going to tell June, and June is going to tell all the people at Dad's office, and we'll find somebody else, and she's going to tell everybody at the church. And the next night, there they were, 18 of my mom's best friends, and the minister from the church where the service was going to be performed. They're drinking tea. And my mom says, "You all know very well by now that I've lost my husband. And I know a lot of you have wondered what happened to my middle son, who seemed to disappear." And she said, "I want you to know tonight that, you know, I have a daughter, and her name is Kim. And this is my child, and I love my child. And I hope you do too. And we can focus on this tonight. We can talk about this tonight. You all are my ambassadors. If someone has questions at the funeral and I'm caught up in things, I'm going to point them to you and let you tell this story, because you can talk about it in a sensitive way." And she, you know, took a couple questions from the people there, and the whole tea party ended slightly different than the tea party we hear about in the news. The whole thing ended with everybody raising their teacups and saying, "Hip hip hooray for Kim, hip hip hooray for Kim." There were a couple amens and some applause. And then everybody went home, and I swear there was a brownout from all the simultaneous phone calls that were being made, dispensing the information, right? So then the next night there was a viewing of my father's body at the funeral home. And I had elected not to go because, you know, I didn't want the focus to be on me. I was going to keep it on everybody and keep it on my father. But my best friend Tim from high school was at the viewing, and he calls me up. He had only known the new me for a couple days. I hadn't even told him. But he knew me really well, and he knew I was chickening out. And he called me from the funeral parlor, and he said, "Hey, I got a lot of people here that really want to see you. I should probably tell you that the people he's talking about are the football team." Because I used to be on the football team. And so... applause for that. And so Tim says, "Where are you? I got a lot of people who want to see you." I'm like, "Yeah, I don't want to go. And, you know, I want to keep the focus on my dad. I don't want to be..." He's like, "Yeah, yeah, whatever. Either you come down here or we're going to come up there. What's it going to be?" I said,
they come up here, I guess. So before I know it, the football team is at my front door. And a couple of them have cases of beer under their arm. One case gets tossed in the snowbank to keep it cold. It's just like high school. And all of a sudden, they're in my living room. And it's this wake instantly. And this show of support for me and for the memory of my father, right? And they're in my living room. This living room I never even thought I would see again. And people were either laughing or crying, mostly laughing. And I remember looking around the room, and there's Kevin. He was one of the co-captains of the football team with me. And I look over there, and there's my brothers, Mark and Todd, and they were, you know, we were all very close in age, so we had friends in common, and they're telling stories about my dad. And there's, I look over on the couch, and there's Frank. Probably should have also told you that not only was I on the football team, but I was the quarterback. And so I look over on the couch, and there's Frank. He's an offensive lineman. It's the job of an offensive lineman to protect the quarterback. And Frank is protecting me once again, 20 years later, under very different circumstances. And he's got his arm around my girlfriend. They're laughing and knocking back cans of cheap beer. And that was the moment that I knew things were going to be okay somehow. And there was one more person there that night, and that was my mom. And she told me something that we ended up repeating quite a bit that weekend through the services. She came up and she said, you know, Dad was always fixing things, and it looks like he fixed this too. She said, you know, even though your father has died, you've been reborn. Thank you very much.

0: That was Kimberly Reed. About a year and a half after her father's funeral, Kim went back to Montana to attend her high school reunion. She brought her camera, and her award-winning film, Prodigal Sons, documents that trip. She also directed the feature documentary, Dark Money, which explores political corruption in Montana and elsewhere in the U.S. She also co-wrote an opera that's been performed all over the world. Recently, I got a chance to catch up with Kim about life since her moth story, which she first told in 2011. When you went back to Montana that first time and subsequent times, I'm wondering, what did you expect from people?
1: I tended at that time in my life to presume what other people's reactions to me were going to be instead of letting them have their own reaction. And I was wrong about a lot of people. I thought that there would be rejection there, and there wasn't. You know, I had sort of set up this barrier that wasn't really there. And the fact that that barrier got broken with my father's death, and then the subsequent reunification with my brother that happens, I'm just so glad that that happened, because if it hadn't, and if, you know, we hadn't kind of documented that and told those stories, I don't know that I ever would have figured it out. And there's a lot of people that don't, and I think that that's sad. There's a flip side to all of that. I think what happens to me is, in the story that I tell for The Moth, is a really beautiful story of reunification and love, and it's, you know, still warms my heart to think of it that way. That's not everybody's story. I think it's important to tell my story and to tell stories of trans joy and love. And just the fact that we're just kind of like everybody else, as boring as everyone else. And I mentioned earlier that we've come a long way in the way that our society accepts LGB and especially T folks. But there's a flip side to that, and that's that there's been more talk about trans folks in our society, but that also comes with kind of a dark underbelly of reaction and blowback and especially violence against trans folks. And that's an important thing to acknowledge as we take in these stories of, you know, how far we've come. It's also creating a lot of blowback in certain sectors of our society. I mean, half of the states in the country have laws that are designed specifically to target trans folks and to remove rights that we have right now. So, especially when you're talking about medical treatment for trans kids, I think it's like especially targeted and cruel. And it sort of feels like we're becoming the latest social wedge issue. So, two steps forward, one step back, you know, just keep moving forward.
0: Well, I'm so glad we have your story of how a family can react that hopefully will lead the way for other families, open their hearts up to it.
1: Yeah, that's why we tell these stories, right?
0: That was Kimberly Reed. Visit themoth.org to get a link to the trailers for Kim's films and projects. That's it for this episode. We hope you'll join us next time, and that's the story from The Moth.

This episode of the Moth Radio Hour was produced by me, Jay Allison, Catherine Burns, and Jennifer Hickson, who also hosted and directed the stories in the show, along with Larry Rosen. Co-producer is Vicky Merrick, associate producer Emily Couch. The rest of the Moth's leadership team includes Sarah Haberman, Sarah Austin Jeunesse, Meg Bowles, Kate Tellers, Jennifer Birmingham, Marina Kluche, Suzanne Rust, Brandon Grant, Inga Gladowski, Sarah Jane Johnson, and Aldi Kaza. Moth Stories Are True is remembered and affirmed by the storytellers. 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
9: Live from NPR News in Washington, I'm Dan Ronan. Longtime Republican Senator Susan Collins of Maine will face political newcomer Graham Plattner in the November general election. Collins was unopposed in Tuesday's GOP primary. Plattner easily won the Democratic primary despite recent questions about his personal life. During an address to supporters Tuesday night in Blue Hill, Maine, he promised to do better.
10: I've made mistakes in my life, mistakes that I regret, that I live with, that I continue to learn from. I'm still far from perfect. But every day I wake up and I try to be a little bit better and a little bit kinder than I was the day before.
9: The Maine Senate seat is considered critical if Democrats are to gain control of the Senate. The 41-year-old Plattner enlisted in the Marines after graduation from high school. He did multiple deployments in Iraq and Afghanistan before becoming an oyster farmer in his native state of Maine when he returned. Republican Steve Hilton has secured the second spot in California's governor's race. That's according to a call by the Associated Press. Cap Radio's Laura Fitzgerald reports.
11: Hilton, a former Fox News commentator who's endorsed by President Trump, will advance to the general election for California governor. Hilton will face Democrat Javier Becerra, who served as California Attorney General and U.S. Health and Human Services Secretary in the Biden administration. That call is the end of the road for Democratic candidate Tom Steyer, who was vying for the second spot to face off with Becerra in a Dem-on-Dem race. California's top two primary system allows the top two vote earners to advance to the general regardless of their party. Steyer, a billionaire and former hedge fund manager, ran the most expensive gubernatorial campaign in state history, spending more than $200 million of his own money. For NPR News, I'm Laura Fitzgerald in Berkeley.
9: Congress has approved roughly $70 billion to fund immigration enforcement through the rest of President Trump's term. This despite objections from Democrats who tried to block the money for ICE and the Border Patrol. NPR's Sam Greengrass has the story.
12: The 214-212 House vote caps a months-long debate over immigration policy sparked when officers killed two U.S. citizens in Minneapolis. Democrats secured none of the additional reforms they were demanding in wake of the shootings, like requiring officer-worn body cameras, while Republicans used a special budget maneuver to skirt Democrats and fund ICE and Border Patrol not just for this year, but until 2029. Democrats and even some Republicans worry the unorthodox move allows the agencies to avoid congressional oversight. That's because they won't have to come back to Congress for more money for 3 years. Last year, Republicans used this same tool to send ICE and Border Patrol tens of billions of dollars with few strings. Sam Greenglass, NPR News, Washington.
9: And from Washington, you're listening to NPR News. The U.S. and Iran traded military strikes early Wednesday, one day after Iran took down a U.S. Army helicopter near the Strait of Hormuz. Iran launched attacks into neighboring Bahrain and Kuwait, and Iran also said it targeted an airbase in Jordan home to U.S. forces. Meanwhile, U.S. Central Command said it launched self-defense strikes against Iran, hitting an Iranian air defense missile facility, radar sites, and a ground control station. The number of conflicts between states rose again last year. It's the highest level since the Second World War. That's according to a report by the UPP Sava Conflict Data Program. One of the worst scenes is in Sudan. NPR's Emmanuel Nkewoto reports.
13: According to the Uppsala Conflict Data Program, fatalities from a growing number of conflicts rose to nearly 250,000 last year. The deadliest violence were massacres in a city in Sudan's western region of Darfur. It pushed one-sided violence in Africa to its highest levels since the Rwandan genocide in 1994. More than 60,000 people were killed in the city of El Fasher by the Rapid Support Forces at war with Sudan's army for the last 3 years. The RSF had launched a brutal 18-month siege on the city before it took it over last October. The violence against African ethnic groups bore the hallmarks of a genocide, according to the UN. Emmanuel Akimotu, NPR News, Lagos.
9: The best of seven NHL Stanley Cup final between Carolina Hurricanes and the Las Vegas Golden Knights now tied at 2 games each. Carolina won the game Tuesday night 5-3 in Las Vegas. 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
5: Here's bassist Ben Allison's composition, Milton, and a gig that he has with Michael Wolff, the pianist. I'm David Bassey. There's a book. It's called On That Note. It's written by Michael Wolff. This is the album Bounce, two great products.

Coming up, saxophonist Adam Larson with Love from New York. That's the music of Michael Wolff. You should look him up if you want to know about him, because I can't tell you all the wonderful things about Michael Wolff right here and right now. That song was called Milton, written by Ben Allison. Here's a moment of clarity.

0: Larson, and the song Moment of Clarity with Love from New York. The Adam Larson Trio is Matt Closey and Obib Calvier at the drums. Preceding that, Michael Wolff's album Bounce.
1: Hi, I'm Felix Contreras, host of Alt Latino. 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Don't miss it.

Coming up, the music of pianist George Cables. That's Boogaloo 7, the song, not the band. Boogaloo 7, written by Steve Schlegel. Dave Stryker at the guitar, Ed Howard, and master drummer Victor Lewis. Live at the Jazz Standard in New York City on Soho Records. The Stryker Schlegel Band. And the song, Boogaloo 7, from 2005. Well, coming up, I Told You So. I Told You So is a song written by George Cables. We happen to share the same birthday. I'm happy about that. I'm a big fan of George Cables' music. This time it's played by Orrin Evans at the piano with two trumpeters, Thomas Marriott and Ray Vega. It's Origin Records, and it was out in 2023. It features veteran drummer Roy McCurdy and Michael Glenn at the bass.

0: Billy Strayhorn's masterpiece, Lush Life. Peter Washington, Kenny Washington, and Kenny Barron with Robin McKelley. Impressions of Ella is the album on Doxy Records.
1: The refined electroacoustic sound of space music composer Michael Stearns. Just one of the unusual artists you'll hear every week on Hearts of Space. I'm Stephen Hill. Join me for an uninterrupted hour of ambient space and contemplative music from around the world and across the centuries on Hearts of Space.

Coming up, Bob Ravenscroft and a song called Lost Steps. That song's entitled Rumi and the Whirling Dervish, a large band with Donnie McCaslin and guitarist Adam Rogers. Beautiful music from Joel Goodman at the keyboard. It's an exquisite moment on the album. Preceding that, pianist Keigo Hirakawa and his composition, Origami Beetle, on Origin Records, followed by Joel Goodman. Let's listen now to Bob Ravenscroft and Phantasmagoria.

0: Somewhere in the little town of Carefree, Arizona, there's a piano and a lot of keyboards and a guy named Bob Ravenscroft making songs like Lost Steps, the one we just heard, Phantasmagoria, the album. Preceding that, Rumi and the Whirling Dervish from Joel Goodman at the keyboards, an exquisite moment, the album, with Donnie McCaslin and guitarist Adam Rogers.
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0: It's a song called Now What? I don't think it's means anything more than Now What? I guess that's it. Mike Stinnell's quintet from down in Denton, Texas, with the wonderful vocalist Rosanna Eckert doing wordless vocals this time. Song and Dance is the title of the album. Nashville pianist Pat Coyle on the piano and the B3 organ, Carl Hillman at the acoustic bass, and Steve Barnes playing the drums. Now What? On OA2 Records, recorded June the 13th of 2017.

Oliver and Thad is a beautiful number in tribute to some great masters of jazz music. I'm David Bassey. The Undiscovered Few is a Blue Note Records release, and it's Blue Note 96902. I say those numbers when I think it's a very important album, and this one is. Rodney Jones at the guitar.

Up next, saxophonist Adam Niewood pays tribute to his dad, Jerry Niewood, If There Were Words. That's Rodney Jones. And one for Thad and Oliver. Oliver and Thad. Oliver Nelson. And Thad Jones. Both great arrangers and songwriters that wrote that kind of music. Kind of music that makes you want to tap your feet. Kind of music that makes you want to dance. But it's still jazz music. Lonnie Plaxico at the bass. Eric Harlan drums. And that's enough right there. That's a swinging ensemble already. And a nice round of horns and so on and so forth. Yes, yes, yes. If There Were Words is the song from Homage. And it's homage to Jerry Niewood with Adam at the saxophone and one written by his pop, plus guitarist John Scofield.

0: It's a vector disc release for Adam Nywood, homage with Jack DeJohnette, John Patitucci, and John Schofield, all produced by drummer Bill Goodwin for Vector Disc.
1: Hey there, I'm Paul Ingles. Now, how does this sound? A weekly hour-long radio show that offers a deep-dive documentary into one of the iconic music artists of all time, like the Beatles, Rolling Stones, Bob Dylan, Paul Simon, Otis Redding, Bonnie Raitt, or maybe an interview with some under-the-radar talents, or occasionally just a fun-themed music mix. 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

Up next, it's a jazz baritone saxophonist with her own record label, Claire Daly, with saxophonist George Garzon, and the song Manhattan. We just heard a song called Apart, written by singer-songwriter in jazz, Joni Pallotto, a singer-songwriter with her own record label, and Farid Haik playing the guitar. Apart is the tune from Accidental Melody on Southport Records. Joni Pallotto, preceded by Red Mitchell, Harold Land, and the Quintet from the early 1960s out on Atlantic, and then Coke Jazz. Carmel Jones is there at the trumpet for Catacomb. Here's Manhattan, and this is a tribute to Francis Ballantyne.

0: The voo-voo. That sound you get when you play the saxophone like that. Yes. Claire Daly with George Garzon. And the album? Voo-voo for Francis.
1: Hi, this is Nick Forster. Every week in E-Town, we bring together musicians from a wide range of styles for some great live performances and conversation. And we also present the Achievement Award to someone doing outstanding work in their communities. It's an hour of uplifting stories and music each week on E-Town.

up next is bassist Boris Kozlov and the band Idle Hands, and Boris Kozlov's Get a Grip on Positone Records. Costa Kersey is the title of the song from Emotion, and John Stein at the guitar for Costa Kersey, preceded by Monk, Thelonious Monk. There was this kid. He had a paper route in Palo Alto, California, and he wanted to have Thelonious Monk come and play at his high school. Well, he did that, and I think his brother or his dad picked him up in a van from San Francisco. Actually, Bill Graham hired this young man, and he spent his whole life in show business after doing that little publicity stunt of hiring Thelonious Monk, and the album came out much later, in 2020, on Impulse Records. It's called Monk, Palo Alto, on Impulse Records. And we heard Ruby, My Dear. Costa Kersey following this. Now, Get a Grip.

0: bassist Boris Kozlov, who played with the Megas Big Band for many years, and his composition Get a Grip, and the band called Idle Hands, with Donnie McCaslin and Ben Galese.
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0: Here's Wayne Smith Jr. and the song New Day from the album Be Still and a Cool Band.

Here's a band recording in one of the finest and renowned studios of Los Angeles, California. It's Peter Smith and the trio, and an album called Dollar Dreams. Dollar Dreams for sure, on Real Magic Records. Let's give a listen to Cole Porter's classic, done up in a new way, and an arrangement by Peter Smith.

Venezuelan-born pianist Edward Simon up next. And the music? A Rosa Pasos. From United Recording in Los Angeles, we heard Peter Smith at the piano, with Mike Carolla at the bass, and drummer Wesley Cordelli. Peter Smith's trio, Dollar Dreams, and their version, and a cool version it is, of Love for Sale, the Cole Porter classic. Here's one called Dunas, and this comes from 2022, in March to be exact, from Edward Simon, Feminias, with vocalist Margo Serrera covering the music of Rosa Pasos and Dunas.

0: Just a few years back, pianist Edward Simon celebrated 25 albums from his 25-year career in the United States on his 50th birthday. And here he is back again with Femenias, Songs of Latin American Women, and Rosa Passos' Dunas.
1: Even ancient music from centuries ago can sound fresh and alive, even contemporary. 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I'm Suzanne Bona, and I hope you can join me for Sunday Baroque.

Up next, it's a drummer who got a good break with Herbie Hancock back in the 70s, Mike Clark, and an album called Cantaloupe Island, along with Leon Lee Dorsey and guitarist Russell Malone. Next, right here. That's the Jazz at Lincoln Center Orchestra, as they were known, back in August of 2003, Lincoln Center Jazz Orchestra, under the direction of Wynton Marsalis and Wynton's arrangement of A Love Supreme, the fourth movement, I would guess, or the fourth cut on an album that's out on Palmetto Records, Psalm, and Wynton Marsalis with a Jazz at Lincoln Center Orchestra from almost two decades ago. Here's Cantaloupe Island.

0: Mike Clark at the drums, Leon Lee Dorsey, and this time with Russell Malone on Jazz Avenue 1 Records. Russell performing Cantaloupe Island with the trio, and Cantaloupe Island is the title of the album.
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15: If you know what I'm saying.

coming up, a beautiful standard called Make Believe. We heard a couple there. Alfredo Rodriguez at the piano from the album The Little Dream on Quest Records in conjunction with Mack Avenue Jazz. And Vamos Todos a Cantar. Followed by a nice reworking of All the Things You Are. Orrin Evans is at the piano. Lucas Curtis is the bass. Mark Whitfield Jr. at the drums. And Thomas Marriott playing the trumpet. Recorded in Seattle in March of 2016 for the album called Trumpet Ship. And a cool album it is. On Origin Records, All the Things You Are, Jerome Kern's classic. Another one coming up that's a standard number, this time with an arrangement that was put together by Jeb Patton, Mike Melito, the drummer from Rochester. And we'll have a couple from Jeb Patton, first with Mike Melito, and then from an album called Preludes for Jeb Patton. Pleasure to be with you. I love this music.

This is Tech Life on the BBC World Service with me, Chris Vallance, and you, our listeners. In last week's edition, we had an interview with an executive from Microsoft about their latest quantum chip and his prediction about quantum computers possibly leading to better fertilizers, helping to feed more people. Dr. Brian Richard Joseph has emailed us from Canada to disagree. He writes, quantum computing will worsen, not improve, global inequality in food supplies, shelter, maternal mortality, and life expectancy. The important global problems are political, not technical, he says. Well, thanks for sharing your thoughts, Brian. And if you have an opinion on tech or an idea for a future edition of the show you'd like to tell us about, we'd love to hear from you. Our email address is techlife@bbc.co.uk, or you can send us a WhatsApp text message or voice note. The number is +44 330 1230 320. And still to come, the tech and local knowledge needed to protect Africa's wildlife. Now let's go to one of the epicenters of tech, San Francisco in the United States, where AI startups have been taking part in an international competition. Young founders, each representing the top picks from more than 40 countries, were brought together in one place for the event, sponsored by a well-known energy drinks

Hi, this is Steve Inskeep. When you roll out of bed, bleary-eyed and groggy, if you're like me, the first thing on your mind is getting something to wake you up. 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NPR's daily news program, Morning Edition, has been working through the night to get you the news you need. It's as essential to your morning as a good cup of coffee. 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

0: What is Blue Dot all about? Conversation centered around the human side of science, nature, and the arts. Virtually any subject on our planet or off is a possibility. I'm Dave Shlom, and if I find someone or something interesting, I know you likely will too. We make learning new things worthwhile and fun. 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
1: Good morning, I'm Steve Inskeep. A. Martinez went to the Toy Story 5 premiere in Hollywood. The movie ended and a Taylor Swift concert started. She sings the movie's theme and appeared at the screening. Her solo act became a duet with Randy Newman. Luckily, we have a friend who captured the video. It's Morning Edition.
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1: And I'm Steve Inskeep. Ukraine is showcasing the skill that has helped them battle Russia's army. It is the skill that allowed them to slow Russian advances and also to strike far into the enemy's territory, the ability to operate drones. NPR's Hanna Polomarenko reports that some operators took part in a competition.
4: In Truskavets, a resort city in western Ukraine, hundreds of miles from the front line, it looks and sounds like a festival. On the sunny late May afternoon, there is a big stage with a jumbo screen in a city park, food stands serving barbecue and hot dogs, and colorful tents everywhere. And then there is a familiar noise, buzzing, the sound of drones flying. In this war, that's usually the sound of danger. There are soldiers here too, but the

0: 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The time is 6:19. I'm Eric Adams. The North State is heading into a stretch of triple-digit heat, while fire danger remains high. The National Weather Service says a heat advisory starts tomorrow and runs through Saturday for parts of the valley and nearby foothills, including Reading, Chico, and Yuba City. Local health officials say children and older adults are especially vulnerable to dehydration. Carrying a reusable water bottle and sticking to water at restaurants are some ways people can stay hydrated. And looking more closely at the weather, a hot and sunny one today with gusts up to 23 miles per hour. That and dry conditions have prompted a red flag warning that will take effect beginning at 11 a.m. today. In Chico, a high of 97 and a low of 70. In Reading, a high of 96 and a low of 68. Sunrise this morning was at 5:39. More coming up.
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6: And I'm A. Martinez. Before the 1990s, record labels almost never scouted the Seattle area. In isolation, a local scene developed. The music was dark, it was loud, and for a short while, it changed rock music. The band that opened doors for everybody in the grunge scene was Soundgarden. They were the first to sign to a major label, and their story is told in a new memoir by founding guitarist Kim Thayil. From their indie beginnings to their peak with Black Hole Sun to the death of lead singer Chris Cornell.

0: probably feel that given this background, President Trump offers them the best chance they're going to get for a good deal with the U.S.
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0: Thank you, Steve.
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3: Chico psychotherapist Natalie Stromberg has spent her career helping people break free from trauma. Chico satirist Robin Ingle has written The Trumpeter's New Clothes, a story for mature children and immature adults. I'm Nancy Wiegman. Join me this week for conversations with these two local writers.
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6: Good morning. I'm Michelle Martin. Serena Williams is back. On Tuesday, the 44-year-old won her first pro tennis match at Queen's Club in London. This after stepping away for 4 years. It was doubles with 19-year-old partner Victoria Mboko. Williams delivered up to 120-mile-an-hour service winners, but gave herself a C-minus grade. The crowd seemed pleased at her performance, but there were some tough critics, her daughters. Williams said after the match, one wanted to know what was for dinner, the other wanted to go to a toy store. It's Morning Edition.
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1: 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I'm Steve Inskeep.
6: And I'm Michelle Martin. Good morning. Canada is best known for its winter sports, but along with the U.S. and Mexico, it's hosting this year's World Cup, which starts tomorrow. Sheena Rossiter reports from Edmonton on World Cup fever starting to take hold.
8: Team Canada fans gather in a bar in downtown Edmonton ahead of one of the pre-World Cup friendly matches.
9: Who's ready to kick off World Cup season?
8: Traditionally, this hasn't been a familiar scene in Canadian bars. Fans gathered supporting the men's soccer team.
10: It's so nice to see the enjoyment of the beautiful game here. There's so many people that are thrilled and excited.
8: Ian Racine is among those fans. Decked from head to toe in the Team Canada kit, he's a fierce supporter of his national team, something that wasn't always in vogue.
10: For years and years, soccer fans in Canada were supporting England or Italy or France or Argentina. Now you're getting to see kids walking around the streets wearing Alphonso Davies jerseys. There's potential in Canada right now.
11: Canada gold at Tokyo 2020!
8: Canada's women have long carried the game, decades of dominance and Tokyo 2020 Olympic gold. They even hosted the Women's World Cup in 2015 to roaring acclaim. Yet now, with ticket prices

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1: And this is member-supported North State Public Radio. The time is 7:19. I'm Eric Adams. A reminder that PG&E says parts of the North State will likely have their power shut off this week as fire danger rises. The utility's latest public safety power shutoff forecast shows elevated risk for parts of Colusa, Glenn, Sutter, and Tehama counties. The possible shutoffs today and tomorrow line up with a red flag warning for much of the Sacramento Valley. Forecasters expect wind gusts up to 40 miles an hour and very low humidity. Looking more closely at weather, a hot and sunny day today, with gusts up to 23 miles per hour. In Chico, a high of 97 degrees and a low of 70. In Redding, a high of 96 and a low of 68. And coming up, we'll have more on that red flag warning and what you can do to be prepared. More coming up in about 10 minutes. Stay tuned.

0: from trauma. Chico satirist Robin Ingle has written The Trumpeter's New Clothes, a story for mature children and immature adults. I'm Nancy Wiegman. Join me this week for conversations with these two local writers.
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4: Good morning, I'm Steve Inskeep. A. Martinez went to the Toy Story 5 premiere in Hollywood. The movie ended and a Taylor Swift concert started. She sings the movie's theme and appeared at the screening. Her solo act became a duet with Randy Newman. Luckily, we have a friend who captured the video. It's Morning Edition.
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6: This is Morning Edition from NPR News. I'm Michelle Martin.
4: And I'm Steve Inskeep. Ukraine is showcasing the skill that has helped them battle Russia's army. It is the skill that allowed them to slow Russian advances and also to strike far into the enemy's territory, the ability to operate drones. NPR's Hanna Polomarenko reports that some operators took part in a competition.
7: In Truskavets, a resort city in western Ukraine, hundreds of miles from the front line, it looks and sounds like a festival. On the sunny late May afternoon, there is a big stage with a jumbo screen in a city park, food stands serving barbecue and hot dogs, and colorful tents everywhere. And then there is a familiar noise, buzzing, the sound of drones flying. In this war, that's usually the sound of danger. There are soldiers here too. But the drones are not Russian, and the soldiers are not getting ready to fight. They are about to take part in a competition run by Ukraine's military, where they will show off their skills. The host calls out the participants from the stage. They're from 19 brigades and include the best drone pilots from the armed forces and the National Guard of Ukraine. Command Sergeant Major Denis Kardash is the mastermind behind this competition. He says the major goals for the drone operators are to learn from each other and support each other. Kardash says the competitors came directly from the front lines, and for them this is an opportunity to take a break from the war, see their families, and demonstrate their level of training. He adds that such events also bring together military and civilians. Kardash says civilians can see that soldiers are just ordinary people, for example, someone who was a baker or a driver just a year ago. My best pilot used to make ice cream, says Kardash. There he is. He waves to the pilot in the crowd, a man with a

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1: 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Snap Judgment. 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
3: Good morning, I'm Michelle Martin. Serena Williams is back. On Tuesday, the 44-year-old won her first pro tennis match at Queen's Club in London. This after stepping away for 4 years. It was doubles with 19-year-old partner Victoria Mboko. Williams delivered up to 120-mile-an-hour service winners, but gave herself a C-minus grade. The crowd seemed pleased at her performance, but there were some tough critics, her daughters. Williams said after the match, one wanted to know what was for dinner, the other wanted to go to a toy store. It's Morning Edition.
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3: And I'm Michelle Martin. Good morning. Canada is best known for its winter sports, but along with the U.S. and Mexico, it's hosting this year's World Cup, which starts tomorrow. Sheena Rossiter reports from Edmonton on World Cup fever starting to take hold.
6: Team Canada fans gather in a bar in downtown Edmonton ahead of one of the pre-World Cup friendly matches.
7: Who's ready to kick off World Cup season?
6: Traditionally, this hasn't been a familiar scene in Canadian bars. Fans gathered supporting the men's soccer team.
8: It's so nice to see the enjoyment of the beautiful game here. There are so many people that are thrilled and excited.
6: Ian Racine is among those fans. Decked from head to toe in the Team Canada kit, he's a fierce supporter of his national team, something that wasn't always in vogue.
8: For years and years, soccer fans in Canada were supporting England or Italy or France or Argentina. Now you're getting to see kids walking around the streets wearing Alphonso Davies jerseys. There's potential in Canada right now.
9: Canada gold at Tokyo 2020!
6: Canada's women have long carried the game, decades of dominance and Tokyo 2020 Olympic gold. They even hosted the Women's World Cup in 2015 to roaring acclaim. Yet now, with ticket prices through the roof, even diehard fans might be shut out of the stadiums in the two Canadian host cities.
10: It feels like the business aspect of the game has taken precedence over every other aspect of the game in the lead up to this World Cup.
6: Rob Nottenboom is president of the Voyagers, a national soccer fan club. He says that the high ticket prices are taking away from real fans.
10: The paying market is not the only aspect of this that needs to be considered. The good of the game and the players and the fan experience should also be something that gets a bit of a higher priority.
6: Tickets in Vancouver and Toronto have soared into the thousands, with some topping $3,000 Canadian dollars. That's over $2,000 U.S. dollars for a single seat. With stadiums reportedly half full ahead of Canada's opener against Bosnia, prices are expected to drop. Still, with a spotlight on the host nation, the World Cup could give the sport a major boost across Canada. Tim Adams is the founder and executive director of Free Play for Kids, an Edmonton-based charity that empowers kids through sports like soccer. He was also the vice chair for the Edmonton bid to be a host city for

0: this World Cup.
1: Canada is this great multicultural country that celebrates people from all around the world, and we have all this amazing athletic and mental talent here that we'd never tap into.
0: He hopes the global presence of this tournament will leave a social legacy and help grow the game on home pitches.
1: I'm sure this event will really help put a spotlight on that. Hey, what's in Canada? If we have a great performance, that spotlight will get bigger and bigger.
0: In their only two World Cup appearances, Canada's men have yet to win a game. If World Cup fever is to stick, they'll need to start winning to advance beyond the group stage. But as every follower of the beautiful game knows, where there's passion, there's hope. For NPR News, I'm Sheena Rossiter in Edmonton.
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3: And this is member-supported North State Public Radio. The time is 8:49. I'm Eric Adams. The North State is heading into a stretch of triple-digit heat while fire danger remains high. The National Weather Service says a heat advisory starts tomorrow and runs through Saturday for parts of the valley and nearby foothills, including Redding, Chico, and Yuba City. Local health officials say children and older adults are especially vulnerable to dehydration. Carrying a reusable water bottle and sticking to water at restaurants are some ways people can stay hydrated. And looking more closely at weather, not only will it be hot, but also dry and windy, with gusts expected up to 23 miles per hour today. Conditions have prompted the National Weather Service to issue a red flag warning. It takes effect at 11 a.m. Temperatures in Chico, a high of 97 and a low of 70. In Redding, a high of 96 and a low of 68. And we'll have more on that red flag warning and what you can do to be prepared, plus a state bill that allows nurse practitioners, certified nurse midwives, and physician assistants to perform more abortion procedures. We have those stories and much more online at mynspr.org. Have a great day and stay safe.
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6: Good morning. This is the California Report. I'm Mati Bolaños in San Francisco. Republican Steve Hilton is advancing to the general election for California governor, edging out Democrat Tom Steyer for the second spot in the November race. KQED politics correspondent Guy Marzorati has more.
7: Hilton, a former political advisor in the UK and Fox News host, will face Democrat Javier Becerra in the fall. Hilton was able to consolidate support from California Republicans after an endorsement from President Donald Trump. That support helped him edge out Steyer, a Democrat who spent a record $216 million of his own money on a campaign built on progressive calls for new taxes on corporations. Hilton will attempt to become the first Republican elected governor in California in 20 years. For the California Report, I'm Guy Marzorati.
6: Before the governor's race was called, Hilton joined other Republicans in Southern California, calling for changes to the way votes are counted in the state. This comes after baseless claims from President Trump that the state's election system is rigged. When asked at a press conference yesterday if he would categorize the election as rigged, Hilton wouldn't go that far, but adds,
8: "We take all of this very seriously because it's incredibly important that Californians have the chance to vote for change. And so we've got to make sure that nothing untoward happens."
6: He says the counting of votes needs to be faster and that the state should require voter ID and only send out mail-in ballots to people who ask for one. A number of key congressional races were also called on Tuesday. In District 22 in the Central Valley, Progressive Democrat Randy Villegas will take on incumbent David Valadao in November. In the 6th Congressional District, Independent Kevin Kiley advanced to a runoff with Democrat Richard Pan. And there are two seats that will pick candidates from the same party. In the District 7 race, challenger Mai Vang will face Democrat incumbent Doris Matsui. And in District 40 in Southern California, two sitting members of Congress will face off, Republicans Ken Calvert and Young Kim. Now, let's turn to immigration. The White House is appealing a judge's decision to strike down President Trump's $100,000 fee on the H-1B visa. That's Silicon Valley's main pipeline for foreign talent. But this case is one of three, and big tech is still waiting to exhale, as KQED's Rachel Miro reports.
9: On Monday, a judge sided with 20 states led by California, which warned the fee would gut staffing at public schools, universities, and hospitals. UC Berkeley Law Dean Erwin Chemerinsky says this fight is likely headed to the Supreme Court.
10: Separation of powers matters. The Supreme Court has emphasized, as recently as the Terrace case, that Congress alone has the power to tax.
9: A White House spokesperson told KQED the H-1B program's been abused for decades. The president has clear authority to limit who enters the country, and the administration is confident it'll win on appeal. For the California Report, I'm Rachel Miro.
6: Millions of Californians who buy their own health insurance on Covered California are struggling to keep up with the cost. Now, Governor Gavin Newsom wants the state to chip in and pay a bigger share of their monthly premiums. Jackie Fortier with our partner KFF Health News has the story.
11: Veronica Walter dreads picking a new health plan. She and her husband together make less than $40,000 a year. That's too much to qualify for state help paying for insurance. She lives in the Bay Area, where she cobbles together what work she can as a pet sitter and teacher's aide. She knocks on the wooden table for luck.
12: Hopefully nothing happens with my husband's work, because my jobs are just, they're part-time, it's gig work.
11: California Governor Gavin Newsom is asking the legislature to put more state money toward helping some people pay their monthly insurance bills. His proposal would expand subsidies to Walter and about 200,000 others like her. Lower-income people who buy their health insurance on Covered California, but their earnings are just high enough to put state financial help out of reach. Peter Lee is a former director of Covered California, now a health insurance expert at Stanford. Since the state can't afford to discount everyone's bills, he says targeting money toward lower income people is the right approach.
13: For them, a $50 a month difference in their premium is the difference of having coverage or not having coverage. Because every dollar that they're working with is really being stretched with housing, with food.
11: Newsom's plan is designed to help, but even if it passes, nearly a million enrollees will be left out because they make too much money. In the past, they would have gotten more federal dollars to reduce their monthly insurance bill. The Republican Congress allowed those extra subsidies to expire. Now, Lee says, that money is gone, leaving a gaping hole.
13: Remember, we're losing $2.5 billion in federal funds.
11: Michael Cannon says California shouldn't try to fill that hole. He's director of health policy studies at the Cato Institute, a libertarian think tank.
14: Subsidies are just going to drive prices up even further.
11: Cannon wants state lawmakers focused on something else, cutting the actual cost of health care. He says Newsom's plan hands more money to insurance companies.
14: You are not requiring more from them. You are just giving more to them. You're not requiring them to compete. You're telling them they don't have to.
11: From her condo in Newark, Veronica Walter is watching closely. If the plan passes, she and her husband could get some help. But even with the subsidy, they would pay about $200 a month for health insurance. She's not sure they can afford it.
12: When you add in all the meds that I take on top of the $200 for us, it really adds up. And then if you're going to pay a copay every time you go see the doctor, you know, like... It's really steep.
11: State lawmakers have until June 15th to finalize the budget. Whether state subsidies make the cut won't be known until then. And even if they do, the details will take months to work out. For Veronica Walter and hundreds of thousands like her, it means more waiting. Lower health insurance bills, if they come at all, won't arrive until January.
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6: And that is the California Report for Wednesday, June 10th. We're a production of KQED News. I'm Adi Bolaños. Thank you for listening and have a great day.

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8: This is Nancy's Bookshelf. I'm Nancy Wigman. Chico psychotherapist Natalie Stromberg knows firsthand how trauma silences and isolates people, and she has written a guide to a journey toward freedom and restoration. The title of her book is Unmasked, a 90-day journey for the traumatized heart. Later in the hour, Robin Alana Engel will tell us about the trumpeter's new clothes, a story for mature children and immature adults.
9: So the story is an adaptation of Hans Christian Andersen's The Emperor's New Clothes. And the cover of the book is The Naked King. He's very orange.
8: And this story is illustrated by Steve Fershad, a local illustrator. After a news break from National Public Radio, I'll be back for a conversation with Natalie Stromberg.
10: Live from NPR News, I'm Lakshmi Singh. President Trump's signature seals $70 billion in funding to the Department of Homeland Security for ICE and Border Patrol operations. With a stroke of his pen today, Trump ended a 115-day standoff between Democrats and Republicans over immigration policy, intensified earlier this year when federal agents shot and killed two U.S. citizens in Minneapolis. At the White House today, Trump also took reporters' questions about the latest military strikes against Iran. Trump's threatened more attacks over Iran's refusal to meet U.S. demands for a peace deal and over Monday's downing of an Apache helicopter.
11: We're going to be attacking them very hard.
12: Resuming bombing?
11: Yeah, well, we are. Based on the helicopter, I guess we have the right to do that.
10: Iran responded to yesterday's U.S. strikes with retaliatory attacks against U.S. bases in Jordan, Bahrain, and Kuwait. NPR's Frank Ordonez has more.
13: Mona Yacoubian, a former State Department official who now works at the Center for Strategic and International Studies, says Trump was basically in a no-win situation.
14: If the U.S. doesn't respond, that will be portrayed as weakness. If, on the other hand, the U.S. responds as it should, that opens the way for further escalation.
13: It also makes it harder to reach a deal that the president had said earlier this week was potentially 2 or 3 days away. Franco Ordonez, NPR News.
10: War-related rising gas prices pushed inflation up last month to its highest level in 3 years. Government figures showing a 4.2% increase in consumer prices from May 2025 to May of this year. Prices have outpaced wages for several months. Microsoft co-founder Bill Gates is appearing before members of the House Oversight Committee. The billionaire is facing questions behind closed doors about his relationship with the late convicted sex offender Jeffrey Epstein. NPR's Ava Berger has details.
12: Lawmakers have said they are interested in Gates' years-long relationship with Epstein, if Gates knew anything about Epstein's crimes, and who else was in Epstein's orbit. Gates is mentioned hundreds of times in the Department of Justice's Epstein files. An email indicates that Gates traveled on Epstein's private plane, and there are photos of him with Epstein. Gates is one in a litany of connections the disgraced financier made with rich and powerful men. According to the released emails, Gates met with Epstein multiple times after Epstein's 2008 conviction for sex crimes that involved minors. Gates has denied seeing or participating in Epstein's crimes. Survivors of Epstein's abuse say they will continue to fight for justice as the investigation continues. Ava Berger, NPR News.
10: From Washington, this is NPR. This is the eve of the biggest ever FIFA World Cup. Starting tomorrow, a record 48 teams will play 104 matches. The U.S., Mexico, Canada co-hosting. The World Cup final is July 19th. The Somali referee barred from entering the U.S. ahead of the World Cup has returned home to a hero's welcome in the Somali capital, Mogadishu. Immigration officials denied him entry at Miami, causing widespread outrage at the treatment of Africa's top referee and raising concerns about access to the World Cup. Here's NPR's Emmanuel Akinwotu.
15: Dozens of fans met Omar Atan as he landed in Mogadishu from Istanbul. Officials have also planned a welcome event where hundreds of fans are expected to attend. Atan was named Africa's top referee last year, but was denied entry to the U.S. after an 11-hour interrogation at Miami International Airport. The decision has sparked widespread outrage, including at international football's governing body, FIFA, who previously said access to the World Cup for all teams, fans, and officials was a minimum requirement. The Trump administration said Atan was denied entry due to, quote, association with suspected members of terror organizations. Emmanuel Akinwotu, NPR News, Lagos.
10: The Directors Guild of America, led by Christopher Nolan, reached a four-year tentative contract agreement yesterday with studios and streaming services represented by the Alliance of Motion Picture and Television Producers. The collective bargaining agreement still must be ratified by the Guild's National Board and Guild membership. I'm Lakshmi Singh, NPR News.
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1: Chico psychotherapist and now author Natalie Stromberg has a master's degree in psychology from Chico State University and has spent her career helping people break free from trauma, especially survivors of sexual abuse and exploitation. She knows firsthand how trauma silences and isolates people, and she's written a guide to a journey toward freedom and restoration. The title of her book is Unmasked, A 90-Day Journey for the Traumatized Heart. Natalie Stromberg, welcome.
2: Thank you so much.
1: You know, your husband is also a psychotherapist. He's a licensed marriage and family therapist. You have two children. So how did you decide, when did you decide to make room for this project of writing a book? If you want, you can just read the first two paragraphs
2: sure.
1: in your book.
2: Yeah, the echoes of this book began etching themselves on the walls of my heart in January of 2010 when serving a missions trip to Thailand with my church. It was there in Bangkok that I first was introduced to the devastating reality of human trafficking. So as I sat face to face with survivors of sexual exploitation, I encountered a familiar brokenness in their stories, one that mirrored my own wounds from years of silenced trauma, cycles of revictimization, and a childhood marked by sexual abuse. Their pain unlocked something deep within me, and the relatability of their suffering really stirred open a door that I had long bolted shut. And behind it, I met this little girl that I had locked away inside of me for safekeeping. For years, I had hidden her out of self-preservation, burying her voice and her needs under layers of silence and survival. Yet in that moment, God really invited me to see her, to begin to tend to her wounds, and to let his love reach the places I thought were too broken for healing. I really know this journey personally. I was sexually abused as a child, and across my life, trauma found me again and again. For years, my body carried what my mind could not yet speak. My thoughts learned fear, my nervous system learned vigilance, and my spirit learned how to survive instead of rest. Healing didn't come all at once for me, and it didn't come through faith alone, nor therapy alone, nor willpower alone. It came through tending to the whole self, mind, body, and spirit. Trauma lives in all three, unfortunately, and the mind holds the stories trauma wrote for you. The beliefs that told you it was your fault, that you were unsafe, unworthy, or unseen. Therapy became a sacred place for me to gently challenge those lies and reframe the world through truth and compassion. So with time, my brain learned that danger had finally passed.
1: We don't realize how many people experience trauma because they don't talk about it.
2: Right.
1: I know somebody who, she was in her 40s. And she had not told a soul what she was suffering. So I think people, if they think they don't have trauma themselves as a child, they might know somebody.
2: Sure.
1: And this could help their, it seems to me this could help their understanding.
2: Right. And even in Butte County, we've had so many natural disasters that have really brought on a lot more trauma too. So just the natural disasters in our community alone on top of, you know, childhood experiences too.
1: Yeah. So, you divide your book into, the title says, A 90-Day Journey. So you have day one, and on day one, you ask a question, and I stopped right there. The question, you call this section reflection. Do you know your value? And it stopped me. My value? Because I'm a widow and I lose my husband and think, well, why am I still alive? What is my value?
2: Yeah.
1: So what do you say, what do you tell people?
2: Well, when you look at trauma, it really distorts identity, and many survivors grow up believing that their worth is tied to performance, productivity, people-pleasing, or how useful they are to others. And, you know, they become accustomed to looking externally for that value rather than having that inherently within them. And I think trauma really dismantles the inherent worth that we are supposed to be sitting in. And we look to the world to give us an appraisal, and that's just not the way that it was intended to be.
1: And you say that people grow up thinking their worth is tied to performance or productivity. And I heard a father, a son overheard his father talking to him. He says, he'll never amount to anything. Mm. And that just crushed me to hear a father say that about their son, that performance and productivity was their value, was his son's value.
2: Yeah. And unfortunately, they will live their life from that place, trying to be the hero in their own story.
1: Well, what else do you suggest for day one when they are reading this section, reflection?
2: Probably that trauma doesn't just wound your memories. It wounds the way that you see yourself. A lot of survivors don't hate themselves loudly. They abandon themselves quietly. And I think that that's really important to remember, one, when you're reading this book and kind of going through it, but just also when you're living your day-to-day life. It's the small things that we do that are habitual in our mind and in our lifestyles that really create the spirit of busyness.
1: So I'm reading your book, and I read day one. And what do you want me to get from this? Take home.
2: Probably that your trauma is not just about your wounds, but your identity is so much more than what's happened to you, and not going with the world's appraisal system that you find yourself stuck in, and trying to find ways to recognize when you might be abandoning yourself in those moments.
1: My guest is Natalie Stromberg, and she's a licensed marriage and family counselor, therapist. Her book is Unmasked, A 90-Day Journey for the Traumatized Heart. So I'm going to ask you about day one. It's the first one in your book. Let's skip over to a chapter you call You Are Not a Victim, But a Victor.
2: Okay.
1: And what is this chapter about?
2: This one really speaks to a spirit of powerlessness. When we look at trauma survivors, I know for myself personally through lived experiences, and also with the work that I do in my private practice, it's never about dismissing the pain. That part's important to remember, and we want to validate that. But it's also helping survivors understand that they're way more than what the worst thing that happened to them was. And I think trauma can really trap people psychologically in survival mode, and with that busyness that we were talking about in day one, and that drive for worth in the external world, exhaustion really becomes an identity that we kind of rest in and we marinate in, and we want to stay busy and we want to have all of these accolades and these achievements and accomplishments. And in reality, what we're doing as trauma survivors is we're building our life from a place of protection and not possibility. I want to, as the author of this book, but also from my own lived experiences, is to challenge that spirit of powerlessness and not be stuck there anymore.
1: Well, what do you hope that readers of your book will get out of this chapter, You Are Not a Victim, But a Victor?
2: Really that survival mode that we've operated in, maybe as a child for myself, that was surviving and me learning to adapt and overcome. And that survival mode really kept me alive, but it doesn't serve me anymore in my adult life. And so while it's kept you alive for a long time, it's also keeping you emotionally imprisoned. And we want to cage our trauma, but we don't want to stay caged with it.
1: You have a chapter called You Are Not Defined by Your Failures. And I think that's easy for people to do.
2: Yes.
1: And a lot of times it seems I've noticed people have one definition for themselves. I remember there was a group that met weekly, and the leader would say something funny like, well, today introduce yourself not just by what you used to do or what you do for a profession. Introduce yourself by what your favorite color is. And there was one very nice gentleman who was a retired physician. Every time, no matter what the question was, he had one definition for himself. I'm a retired doctor. Mm-hmm. And I thought, gosh, but he's probably a granddad and so many other things, but he had one definition for himself. Right. And so what do you suggest? And in this case, it wasn't a failure, but you're saying you're not defined by your failures. What do you say in this chapter?
2: This one, when I wrote this book, I sat down, and each day I really wanted to challenge lies that I know trauma and sexual abuse really try to make you believe about yourself. And so for this particular day, I was really wanting to speak to a spirit of shame And I think that that is one of the harder parts of trauma work is really identifying the shame and recognizing that you personally as the trauma survivor are not the ones or the one who maybe created that trauma or that sin against you, but we carry that shame. And with trauma survivors, we often carry disproportionate shame around the mistakes because the trauma conditions our nervous system to experience and expect rejection, abandonment, or even punishment. And sometimes in severe trauma cases, it's all three. And so I really wanted to challenge this internalization of the trauma being our fault, and the blame that we carry should be reappropriated to our offenders or maybe the systems that failed us rather than us failing ourselves.
3: Seems like I've heard people say that the parents get divorced and they feel like, oh, what did I do to cause my parents to get divorced? Yeah. They want to blame themselves. And reading your book just touches my heart, Natalie. Oh, my. What else do you have to say for this this chapter, You're Not Defined by Your Failures?
2: I think this is the day where I really wanted to challenge the reader to not just remember the pain that maybe they've gone through, but we don't want it to become a badge of honor and something that we really identify with. We want to recognize our wounds, but we don't want to identify them as that, like you were talking about with that physician. I'm a retired doctor. I don't say that I'm a sexual abuse victim, mm-hmm. right? I have survived that. I've overcome it. I've worked through it. And some days are easy and some days are hard. But you can't identify with that pain and stay there. And so really the goal of healing and the hope for this book was to really start deconstructing that narrative around what has happened to you and who you are, and not meshing the two together, but really kind of deconstructing that power alliance between the abuse and the trauma and the individual person.
3: My guest is local writer Natalie Stromberg, and her book is Unmasked, A 90-Day Journey for the Traumatized Heart. 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I'm Nancy Wigman.
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3: I'm Nancy Wigman, and you're listening to Nancy's Bookshelf on North State Public Radio. I'm back with my guest, Chico author Natalie Stromberg. She is a licensed marriage and family therapist. Her book is Unmasked, A 90-Day Journey for the Traumatized Heart. And this Unmasked, I know of a case where when she was a child, and she grew up, she was quite beautiful, but then she wanted to make herself as unattractive as possible.
2: Yeah.
3: And she didn't tell anybody why.
2: Right.
3: She wore a mask.
2: Yeah, because it kept her safe.
3: Yeah. Oh, my gosh. Well, I want to ask you about restoring joy.
2: Yes.
3: Joy, Natalie.
2: It's possible. This one was speaking more about a spirit of mistrust. When you see PTSD experiences with trauma, one of the big parts of that experience is that we have an inability to experience positive emotions. And part of that is because we live in our limbic system, which is our fight or flight, and we don't really integrate into the prefrontal cortex of our brain, which is our executive functioning, our critical thinking, our emotion regulation. And because of that, we kind of tend to run things through this negative lens because we're assessing for dangers and threats and wanting to, you know, we prioritize our safety because that nervous system is so lit up. And you know, disassociation, that pulling out of the body because I'm overwhelmed with what's going on with me, or I'm having all of these experiences come back emotionally. I feel numb. I feel disconnected. All of those negative experiences just become, like I said, when we caged ourselves in our trauma, we kind of stay there with it. And we unfortunately sit in these emotions too. So I wanted this entry or this day to kind of normalize the biology and the psychology of trauma while offering some hope still that there is hope beyond that. And we have to do intentional things to rewire that system in our brain that's been on autopilot, but on overdrive as well.
3: You know, I wonder too if, say, men reading your book thinking, well, that doesn't apply to me. I wasn't sexually abused as a child. But men have, you mentioned PTSD. Mm-hmm. Do you counsel people, say, men?
2: Yeah.
3: And is this how you go about helping them?
2: Yeah. You know, unfortunately, I don't think that trauma is discriminate. It touches everybody, every age, every socioeconomic, it doesn't matter. It will find you. And it doesn't care what color your skin is. It doesn't care how old you are or what your gender is, unfortunately. And, you know, the work itself of trauma is very unique, and it's a case by case. And I've done a lot of work with a lot of different people, and
3: you know, I was just thinking the fact that your husband is also a licensed yeah. marriage and family therapist, that you might have a client that you think, you know what, I think my husband would be
2: absolutely yes
3: the appropriate counselor for this guy,
2: yeah,
3: or this person.
2: Yes, yeah, we've that's happened quite often, and it's really nice to have a husband who's a therapist as well, because. You know, the trauma, it touches your marriage and it touches you as a parent. It just touches you. Like I said, it doesn't discriminate.
3: And somebody might be reassured. Well, I don't know about telling my problem to a woman, but maybe a man, I would feel more comfortable telling a man my story.
2: Right. And I found, too, that, you know, if your abuser is a female, like maybe it's a mom,
3: yeah.
2: and you're a son, and you're now married and you're expecting your marriage to go well and all this trauma is showing up for you, you're going to be challenged by that. And if you have a male therapist, that might be more therapeutic for you, or having a female therapist might actually be triggering for you.
3: Golly. Well, so one of the things you encourage people to do is restore joy. Something I like to do is when I see a friend and say, well, what are you doing for fun today?
2: Mm-hmm. Yeah.
3: And they kind of stop and they don't think about that. And I think maybe I could use the word joy.
2: Sure.
3: What are you doing to bring yourself joy today?
2: Yeah. I think every one of my clients, I'm notorious for saying, what have you done to celebrate you today?
3: Uh-huh. Yeah.
2: Because
3: so much of my question.
2: Yeah.
3: What are you doing
2: yeah.
3: for fun today?
2: Uh-huh.
3: Yeah. Oh, my. Well, so what do you hope that this chapter on restoring joy, what's the take home from this chapter?
2: You know, with peace, it can feel very scary. And we as trauma survivors, we often are addicted to chaos and crisis and living on the edge. And when the dust settles, the day gets quiet, nighttime gets louder. And we try to find ways to, again, stay busy. But, you know, with my own personal experience and the work that I've done, we're always waiting for the other shoe to drop, yeah. right? And we want to be in control of that moment so that we can catch that shoe before it falls. and so my hope would be that, you know, if you're doing the work and you're moving through this and you're challenging yourself that you can feel and experience peace, and it's going to feel unfamiliar at first. But you have to trust the process, because in the end of that, or on the other side of that experience, it's going to feel safe, and it's going to be safety.
3: And you use the word peace. And I think if somebody said, well, I'm going to have a peaceful day today, they might think, oh, boring.
2: Right.
3: That's not what you mean.
2: No. Uh-uh. And again, you know, when we have a hypervigilant nervous system, that feeling of boredom could feel like it is suffocating, or like danger is on the horizon, and we have to, again, create something that we feel in control of and be busy over so that we don't have to sit in that space because we're worried that there's a tsunami of emotions coming behind us.
7: Yeah. And that peace is something desirable.
2: Yeah. And it's also practiced.
7: Uh-huh. Well, so that was your chapter that where you encouraged people to enjoy joy.
2: Mm-hmm.
7: And then you have a chapter, You Are Loved Beyond Measure. What a sweet title,
2: aww,
7: Natalie. And what do you say in your chapter, You Are Loved Beyond Measure?
2: This was, you know, of all of the trauma work I've done personally for myself, I would say that this message, this belief has probably been the hardest just because when you experience trauma, especially sexual abuse at a young age, it really creates attachment wounds. And sometimes those attachment wounds can be very significant. And from that place, if it's not dealt with appropriately, if we come out and we disclose what's happened to us and you're not supported in that process or you're shamed for it or punished for it or people, you know, ostracize you because of it, you know, it kind of ingrains this fundamental belief that we're unlovable, we're too damaged, we're emotionally too much, you're too difficult, or you're too hard. And, you know, when it comes to this concept of love, I think that trauma survivors can intellectually understand it. But when it comes to emotionally receiving it, that's a completely different experience. And that is a completely different process to work through when it comes to trauma work.
7: Well, this chapter, You Are Loved Beyond Measure, do some people think or express give you the impression they think they're unlovable?
2: Oh, yeah. That is a very common theme on my couch when it comes to trauma work. And even just for people who might not necessarily have had sexual abuse in their history, it's, you know, the world teaching them who they are during fundamental growth and developmental milestones in their life. And, you know, what waters grows. And I think if we give a lot of power and a lot of attention to that negativity, so to speak, like with the trauma that we were talking about earlier, those lies become really convincing. And
7: yeah, I've heard you repeat a lie often enough and you believe it.
2: Mm-hmm, yeah. Right. Cause that voice gets loud. And if we continue listening to it, it essentially becomes the only voice that we recognize.
7: So your chapter, You Are Loved Beyond Measure, what do you want people to take home from that chapter?
2: This was this chapter was the spirit of transaction, right? Looking at the world from a transactional place, and God's love is so unconditional. And so I think my take-home message would be for the reader that one of trauma's cruelest lies is convincing people that they are too difficult to love because of what they've survived, and that's just not true. To not be defined by those things, that if we allow that process to unfold in a natural, holy way, that we can really be refined instead of defined.
7: You know, I was just thinking, often I come across a picture of a dog and said, your dog will love you no matter what you do.
2: Yeah.
7: And so do you ever prescribe a dog for
2: funny
7: people
2: you say
7: who
2: that.
7: Think they're unlovable?
2: You know, it's funny that you say that. I have we have a quote-unquote therapy dog. He's really not a therapy dog because he's almost half human. We have a golden doodle, and he's actually been in my therapy space a lot. But I do have a lot of clients that I will write letters for to have emotional companions because – it is – a dog's love is unconditional, and they are loyal, and they recognize when things are not right. And yeah, they can – I feel like it sometimes with – you know, I'm thinking of one specific client that I wrote a letter for, and that dog became an identifier of when she would start spinning out a little bit, and when things were maybe feeling unsafe around the home, and she was able to kind of pull out of that. And before she would disassociate, she would recognize, I do have control. This is my safety plan, and this is what I can do about it.
7: Well, I think that is being more recognized now, because when fires – oh, golly, it's gotten – seems worse.
2: Oh, I know.
7: When people suffer trauma, they lose their home, they lose everything.
2: Right.
7: And I think they're recognizing now that, well, we better save the animals too. We better make a way to accommodate the animals. Just like you're talking about this dog that's not a licensed therapy dog, but dogs can be so therapeutic. Or cats. But especially dogs, it seems they,
2: they're very attuned.
7: Yeah. Very.
2: Especially mine.
7: Well, you have a special dog, that's for sure.
2: Yeah.
7: Well, what are the things in your book that you would like people to remember and to take away, the strengths that you like to highlight?
2: You know, it's essentially a daily devotional. And so it's an attempt to merge faith, trauma psychology, nervous system awareness, emotional healing, and practical reflection in an accessible way. I think, you know, it would be my hope that if you've done therapy or you've not done therapy, you can still open this book and not feel like you're going to get punched in the face by the grief of what you've experienced. It's, you know, it's not a book that's going to have you process the trauma piece by piece per se, but it's going to give you a foundation to begin deconstructing those lies and challenging those lies and really build a new alliance towards positivity, restoration, love, redemption, you know, all of those things that that we would hope to have. And it doesn't necessarily have to be in the context of a therapy session.
7: You know what I think too, that as soon as somebody gets to day 90, mm-hmm. the next day, they could go back to day one.
2: Yes.
7: Because I think it bears repeating and rereading mm-hmm. as often. I have a friend who every morning he'll walk to the Y, swim. He comes home and he has a stack of books and he reads something inspirational early in the morning. First, that's how he starts his day. Well, after he goes swimming. And I know your husband believes in physical fitness.
2: Yes.
7: So, this book then is one that you have spent a lot of time, it sounds like, thinking about what you would want people to know. So anything else you'd like to say before we finish our conversation?
2: I wrote this book for myself because it's what I wanted to hear and what I needed to hear during my trauma healing process. But I also wrote this book for the people who became experts at surviving but never really learned how to live from a place of feeling safe, worthy, loved, or at peace. And it's my hope that readers walk away realizing that their trauma may explain parts of them, but it doesn't have the final say and it doesn't define who they are.
7: You know, I'm also thinking of your role. Well, I'm talking to you about your role as a therapist, but you have a role as a mother. And I'm thinking of these two little ones that you're raising and how you will be. I just imagine you're being a role model for mothers raising little ones like you.
2: I sure hope so. That's my goal anyways.
7: Thank you, Natalie.
2: Thank you.
7: I'm so glad you wrote this book. Let me remind listeners again, my guest has been Natalie Strongberg. She's a marriage and family licensed therapist here in Chico, and she has written a book, Unmasked, A 90-Day Journey for the Traumatized Heart. Thank you, Natalie.
2: Thank you.
7: My guest has been local psychotherapist Natalie Strongberg. Her book is Unmasked, A 90-Day Journey for the Traumatized Heart. My next guest is local satirist Robin Engel. Her book is The Trumpeter's New Clothes. It's illustrated by Steve Fershad, who usually illustrates books for real children. Robin Engel, welcome.
8: Thank you so much, Nancy.
7: Well, now, before we start, if you don't mind, I'm going to issue a disclaimer that the opinions expressed by Robin, the author, are hers and not necessarily those of North State Public Radio.
8: Thank you.
7: Because your book, even though it looks like, oh, a children's fairy tale, is really political.
8: Yes, you can say that.
7: Now, the cover of your book is quite interesting. This is an illustration. I recognize Steve Fershad's style. But describe for the listeners what's on the cover of your book.
8: It is the king. So the story is an adaptation of Hans Christian Andersen's The Emperor's New Clothes. And the cover of the book is the naked king. He's very orange, and his hairpiece is a porcupine. Porcupine's still trying to get more pay for the gig. He he endured.
7: That's the porcupine's complaint.
8: That's his complaint. Yeah. And he's holding a golf club, which is embellished by a little crown at the end, blowing a trumpet. We've got the townsfolk looking fairly shocked and not wanting their kids to see him.
7: Yeah, he's got a what I assume is the mother, with a shocked look on her face, and her hands are covering her child's eyes so that the child doesn't see this emperor. And you might review the story. I think people know the original Hans Christian Andersen story, but what was that story about?
8: Right. And people still kind of know it, but it is fading. So I'm really happy to bring it back. The story is about a king who's very narcissistic and comes up with a plan. He's actually deceived by a couple of people who pretend to be weavers, and they pretend to weave him this glorious new outfit, which is actually nothing at all. And he thinks he's fooling everyone else, but in the end, he ends up being the fool and realizing this. So I drew from that premise, but it's very much tailored to our modern day era and what we're dealing with our government.
7: And I assume that you described to your illustrator, Steve Rashad, said, "Steve, here's what I want you to draw for the cover of the book." And how much was your idea and how much was his input?
8: Well, you know Steve, and he's phenomenal. I am so still blown away by how little input I gave. I gave him my words. I gave him the poem. The story is one long poem. And I really didn't have visions. There's a Kafefi cannon incident in this story. And that's the only part I had a little semblance of a vision about. And he just ran with his own creations.
7: Well, since you mentioned this word, I don't think people have ever heard. What did she say? Robin, repeat that word that you said.
8: Oh, Kafefi.
7: Kafefi.
8: Yeah. So that was a word that Trump used earlier.
7: President Trump, who likes to tweet.
8: President Trump, who likes to tweet. Yes. Thank you for clarifying and asking me to clarify. That was the one word. In fact, my nephew who read the book, he was my test reader. He loved it. He said,
7: "How old is your nephew?"
8: He's 11. He's very, very bright, and he's 11, and he says there's only one word I didn't know.
7: So he's an example of this mature children group that you're aiming at.
8: Yeah.
7: And he says, "Aunt Robin."
8: Yeah, he says, "What does Kafefi mean? I don't know." And I told him, "Honey, that's because it's not a real word." And, you know, I explained that something went wrong in the transmission of that word, I guess, from Trump's fingertips to the Twitter.
7: So he typed this tweet, and people wonder, what in the world is that word?
8: Right.
7: But it didn't stay up long.
8: It didn't stay up long, but there have been, it's really been worked through. I think it's added to the Urban Dictionary. Taken on a life of its own.
7: This non-word.
8: Yeah, Trevor Noah did a wonderful little snippet on it. And so.
7: Well, is it a Russian word? What were some of the, what were some of the hypotheses that people came up with?
8: I don't know. In my book, it's applied to a canon, and he's determined this king, this trumpeter king, is determined to make Kafefi cannons, put them in classrooms, and that's going to save the world. People have surmised that it's related to the Russians, or, he's been defended by, I believe like Sarah Sanders saying, well, he knows what he meant. And, you know, so the defenses are kind of weak like that.
9: You might spell that word since it's not a familiar word.
8: No, it's spelled C-O-V-F-E-F-E. And I added an accent to the final
9: E. And so that you would
8: E.
9: know to give it, because who knows how to pronounce it even.
8: Right.
9: It was typed, so you can pronounce it however you want to. And I noticed that you put a little accent mark on it so that we would give it three syllables.
8: Yes.
9: But who knows?
8: It sounds a little fancier, Nancy. It's like yes. more sophisticated.
9: Yes. Well, the very fact that you call this the Trumpeter's New Clothes is a clue as to who this book is going to be about.
8: Yeah, it's very interesting. I played with different titles and was going to go with something altogether different. In the process of writing this book, I kept going to the thesaurus and looking for synonyms. And one word that I kept looking for other words
9: because
8: for,
9: the original story was the Emperor's New Clothes.
8: Right.
9: And so you wanted to take off from that, I guess.
8: Yeah, something about Orange New Wardrobe or something. I don't know. I didn't. Yeah. I finally came to finding in the thesaurus that trumpeter means someone who brags. And how ironic is that? And I had to write this book at that moment, and it had to be called The Trumpeter's New Clothes. It's just such a perfect wording and fit.
9: So was that the moment when you said, I've got to write a book?
8: No, it's actually, I had started writing before that, but that was the moment when I knew I nailed the title. So, and a good title is important.
7: I'm talking to local writer Robin Engel, and we're going to continue our conversation after a short break. 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
0: As NSPR's fiscal year comes to a close on June 30th, we want you to know this service is here because of community support. 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
7: You're listening to Nancy's Bookshelf on North State Public Radio. I'm Nancy Wigman. I'm back with my guest, Robin Engel, whose book is The Trumpeter's New Clothes. And she and illustrator Steve Fershad have collaborated on a book that looks like a children's book. You look at it and you recognize Steve Fershad's style as an illustrator of children's books, but it's not for young children. It is for children who could catch the humor.
8: Yeah.
7: That you're conveying.
8: Yeah. Yeah.
7: Well, you also have quotes on the back cover. We talked about the front cover, a nice color sketch of an emperor, a trumpeter. And then on the back, I noticed that there are misspellings. And I know that was not by accident, these misspellings. So what are some of the fake quotes about this book, Robin?
8: Yeah, this is a fun part. So one of the first one is riveting, and that's said by the king's daughter.
9: And the king is the one who's illustrated on the cover of this with the trumpet in his, he's blowing this trumpet, blowing his

0: name that you give him?
1: So another king whose name appears in this book is King Putin on the Ritz. King Putin on the Ritz. And he said, no comment.
0: So did it take you long to come up with that pun of Putin's name and making a phrase of Putin on the Ritz?
1: No, that one just came to me. My brain just goes in weird, silly ways. So Putin on the Ritz was just an automatic.
0: And the next quote is by the Queen.
1: Yes. The Queen says, I get Brown Queen's speech, then I give statement.
0: So you have it in kind of broken, if I want to say English.
1: Yeah.
0: Because the Queen is, her first language is not English.
1: Right.
0: The Queen that we know who you're talking about when you say the Queen.
1: Yeah.
0: And then you have a quote by the King himself.
1: Yeah, he quoted me. I mean, he made a quote about me. He said, Robin Alana Engel, fake Arthur, is a total looser, sad.
0: So that misspelling of the word author is intentional, I know. And she's a looser.
1: She's a looser
0: not
1: woman.
0: Not a loser.
1: Yeah.
0: Spell.
1: Yeah.
0: And then rushing brides.
1: Yeah, there are rushing brides in this story. They have a really fun role. I really like the rushing brides, and they're the ones who are really savvy and trick the trumpeter king. So what they said is, bring on the sequel. We can't wait.
0: And then the king has something to say about Steve Forshaw.
1: He does, the nerve of him. He said, Steve Forshaw, fake cartooner.
0: And this is spelled C-A-R-T-U-N-E-R, cartooner.
1: Right. Draws pretty good, but I draw gooder, way gooder, sad.
0: Spoken like a true narcissist.
1: Yeah, right.
0: And then finally, you might remind people who the porcupine is in the story.
1: Yeah, the porcupine is on the trumpeter's head, on the trumpeter king's head. He is essentially his hairpiece is a porcupine. And the way Steve drew it is amazing. It just fits so well on his head as a hairpiece. And the porcupine's face, his
0: expression on his the or porcupine's her,
1: yeah,
0: face.
1: The facial expressions are directly correlated with the trumpeter king's expressions. It's really wonderfully done. And so the porcupine says, phew, it's over. I didn't get paid nearly enough for this gig.
0: My guest is Robin Alana Engel, and she and Steve Forshaw have collaborated, he's the illustrator, on a book that appears to be a children's book, The Trumpeter's New Clothes, but it would have to be a rather mature child to catch the humor that you have included in here. And I saw it described one place as a parent's most whimsical tool for explaining the naked truth of Trump.
1: Yeah.
0: And so it's described as a whimsical tool.
1: Yeah. You know, in combination with my writing, which is playful, and Steve's very magical, whimsical illustrations, I think that's a really appropriate word for it.
0: And I want to thank you for putting whimsy in our lives. I think we need more whimsy,
1: oh,
0: no?
1: Thank you, Nancy. We do, don't we?
0: I think so.
1: It's going away. I really want to bring it back.
0: Well, Steve is a well-known illustrator, but when you were conceiving this book, probably from the beginning, did you imagine Steve doing the illustrations?
1: Well, actually, yes. And Steve played a key role in this book in that we met up for coffee to chat about a totally different idea, which was related to a sequel for my memoir and having him illustrate that. Yet during that conversation, we talked about children's books and what works and what doesn't. He's so brilliant about marketing and giving me tips. And I realized that idea wasn't going to work. But he later on, he said, you know, I'm still thinking about your thoughts about bringing the Emperor's New Clothes back. And I have these and these thoughts. And I loved his ideas. They were whimsical and hysterical. And that got me thinking more. And I said, Steve.
0: So the two of you bounced ideas off each other. And- yeah.

0: with this.
1: Exactly. Book. And I said, Steve, I can't let go of these ideas. And it was that moment when you know you're on to something. I said, I think you should write this book. But if you don't want to, can I take your idea, which you stole from me, which I stole from Hans Christian Andersen, and will you illustrate it? And so 6 months later, we have our book. Yeah.
0: Well, I might remind people, since you mentioned your memoir, that mm-hmm. your first book, and you call it a novel, you call it Woman on the Verge of Paradise. And it is about your search. I'm going to say your, because yeah. we know as we read this story that it's autobiographical.
1: It's very personal. Yeah.
0: Yeah.
1: Yeah.
0: And it's about your quest for happiness.
1: Right.
0: It's called Woman on the Verge of Paradise. So you're in the process of writing a sequel to your,
1: yes.
0: your memoir.
1: Yes.
0: And that's when you got together with Steve. Are you still going through with this sequel?
1: I am. This was a really fun,
0: sidetrack.
1: Distraction. Sidetrack. Yeah, doing this book. And I'm still working on that one. It's called Insanity. And I'm probably about halfway through the draft. I don't have a date in mind for publication yet. I'm not that far along, but that's moving forward. Yeah.
0: Well, I described you as an author and poet. And you have poetry in this book,
1: right.
0: this non-children's book,
1: right.
0: The Trumpeter's New Clothes. And would you read us something from your book?
1: Sure, sure. It is all one long poem. So it's sort of, I strive for a Dr. Seuss-like style.
0: Which is delightful.
1: Thank you. Yeah, Dr. Seuss is wonderful. And so I'm going to actually read from the ending, because that is a summary statement that I wanted to announce to the world. And it kind of pulls everything together that happens in this story. So here we are. What this king failed to realize, the heart's much smarter than the eyes. A person's size or nose or skin shows nothing of their soul within. Outsides are a mere disguise. Strength derives from jewels inside. Love and truth, not hate and lies. Care and kindness make us whole. Meanness only drains the soul. Combined, all types of life comprise one priceless prize, one rainbow tribe.
0: This is poet and author Robin Alana Ingle, and she's reading from her new book, The Trumpeter's New Clothes. And Robin, that's such a lovely poem. It could stand alone by
1: Thank
0: itself.
1: Thank you. Thank you.
0: Without, if you took it out of this
1: yeah.
0: book.
1: Yeah, I think so. And the way Steve worked with it and put it, he actually used real parchment to
0: yeah,
1: illustrate.
0: Describe that page. Describe how he presented that, your words.
1: Yeah, well, Steve said this is beautiful, and I might have written something like this myself. We really resonate, both of us, with that sentiment, and we're very intentionally not mean-spirited in this story. So he went all out. He asked me, you know, how I wanted to have it presented, and he went all out, and I asked him to please do it. He does his own calligraphy and bought some parchment paper.
0: Some real paper to use to illustrate.
1: Yeah, some actual parchment paper. So it looks like it's an old-time scroll, very classy and classic look, and has beautiful lettering for this poem.
0: And that's Steve's own calligraphy that he did. It is lovely.
1: Yeah, it's amazing. It's beautiful. It's his own calligraphy. And then he did a little drawing of an ink container with a feather at the bottom. And I do love this double page spread with the rainbow and the tribe of different people.
0: On the facing page, I might mention to people, there's a picture of some people in a circle with a beautiful rainbow, and in the foreground, the trumpet among some flowers.
1: Right. It's a mangled trumpet, but the flowers are growing around it, and we've got this beautiful unity scene behind it. And, this double page is spread is just, it's the whole message I want to impart to the world.
0: Well, Steve drew the parchment. He has a bottle of ink with some ink dripping down the sides and a feather as the instrument that the calligraphy has been done with.
1: Right.
0: And I love the fact that you mentioned, you say, strength derives from jewels inside, love and truth, not hate and lies. Care and kindness make us whole. Meanness only drains the soul. Combined, all types of life comprise one priceless prize, one rainbow tribe. And that then relates to the facing page with this tribe, this group of people, and the rainbow. But I think we cannot hear enough encouraging us to be kind.
1: Absolutely, Nancy. It's sad how kindness, oh, sorry to use the word sad, it's being used so much nowadays, but it is pitiful that so much about kindness, it's been vilified. Kindness has been vilified as if it's a weakness. It's a bad thing. And yet I just had an experience of someone yelling at me at the park, and it was kind of erratic, calling me a Wiccan or just really strange things. And I said, have a wonderful day. And she stopped arguing with me. And I thought, you know, that's kindness. And it was easy for me to do. And it is easy for everyone to do. And it shifts our own days and everyone else's around us.
0: And Steve's drawings are so happy. They make you smile. And I remember one day I passed a woman, and I usually have a smile on my face. That was nothing, no effort on my part. But I saw this same woman a little bit later, and she says, do you know you changed my whole day? That I came in with, I don't know what kind of worry she had, but she said that smile shifted her consciousness. And I think a poem like this can remind people of what's important in life.
1: Thank you.
0: Thank you, Robin.
1: Thank you, Nancy, so much.
0: Again, the title of her new book, The Trumpeter's New Clothes, by author Robin Alana Engel and illustrator Steve Frischott. I'd also like to thank my first guest, local psychotherapist Natalie Stromberg. Her book is Unmasked, A 90-Day Journey for the Traumatized Heart. And next we have a segment we call The Writer's Room, and it features writers from around the North State.
2: Walking Bella. Bella pulls on her leash, heel. Reluctantly she slows, but focused on what lies ahead, like only a border collie can. Hunched shoulders, head down, dead-eye stare, orchards. Where she goes off leash, free to run, unrestrained by human standards. A click as I snap off her leash. She bolts like a racehorse from the gate. I hear her bark down a row. She is chasing a squirrel. He mocks her with his chattering as he flies from tree to tree. Like our dreams, just out of reach. Ever hopeful, this is the day we finally catch them. Kathy Lillibridge.
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8: From NPR and WBUR Boston, I'm Indira Lakshmanan.
9: And I'm Scott Tong. This is Here and Now. Coming up, inflation at its highest in 3 years is not just gas, tomatoes up 32%. We'll discuss.
8: Also, the Trump administration's oil embargo on Cuba is causing widespread suffering on the island. But will it bring regime change? We talk to Cuban Americans from two different generations about U.S. policy and their hopes for the island.
9: And the late African American author Octavia Butler revolutionized science fiction.
10: You got to make your own worlds, you got to write yourself in. Whether you were a part of the greater society or not, you got to write yourself in.
9: The best-selling author's typewriter is now on view at the Smithsonian, coming up here and now.
8: The news is first. Live from NPR News, I'm Lakshmi Singh. President Trump says the United States will bomb Iran again, reigniting conflict in the war that he repeatedly says is winding down soon. Here's NPR's Deepa Shivaram.
11: Trump says Iran downed a U.S. Army helicopter earlier this week. Both pilots were unharmed. On Tuesday, the U.S. resumed strikes on Iran to retaliate, and Trump said more strikes would follow.
12: We'll see what happens, but we hit them hard yesterday, and we're going to hit them again hard today.
11: The renewed conflict likely means the war with Iran that Trump and Israel started will go on even longer, contrary to the president's repeated claims that it would be short and that an end is in sight. Trump also claimed that a peace deal has been fully negotiated with Iran, but Iran just needs to sign it. Negotiations have been going on for weeks, with little signs of a deal being reached soon. Deepa Shivaram, NPR News, The White House.
8: U.S. stocks are falling sharply after a government report showed inflation soared to its highest level in 3 years, hitting 4.2% last month. More on that from NPR's Windsor Johnston.
13: Rising energy costs continue to work their way through the economy, pushing up the price of everything from food and airfare to shipping and manufacturing. Economist Mark Sandy says consumers shouldn't expect much relief anytime soon.
14: You know that old adage that prices go up like a rocket, they come down like a feather. Oil prices now are kind of sort of around $90 a barrel. Now that may be about as low as it gets for a while, even if the president nails down some kind of deal here in the next few days, few weeks.
13: Sandy says the typical household has paid more than $500 in added energy costs since February. That alone is more than the roughly $350 families received in tax relief this year. Windsor Johnston, NPR News.
8: The Democratic Party sees a path through Maine to edge out Republicans in the U.S. Senate in the midterms. One of the most vulnerable seats is that of Republican Senator Susan Collins. Yesterday, voters decided she will face Democrat Graham Platner.
15: Susan Collins may have started her career decades ago in Washington with good intentions, but she has become just as spineless and corrupt as the establishment she now serves.
8: Dave Wasserman, senior editor and elections analyst with the nonpartisan Cook Political Report, says Platner's chances are still a toss-up.
16: We don't have a lot of polling data to draw on since these most recent revelations about Platner's treatment of women. However, we do know that he needs to win a robust share of women, particularly older women, to defeat Susan Collins.
8: Wasserman on NPR's Morning Edition. At last check on Wall Street, the Dow is down 565 points. You're listening to NPR News. Microsoft co-founder Bill Gates says he made a grave error in judgment in ever meeting Jeffrey Epstein, the financier and convicted sex offender who died in a New York federal jail in 2019. Gates has been meeting with members of Congress behind closed doors today to answer questions about his relationship with Epstein. He maintains he never witnessed any criminal conduct. Melinda French Gates has publicly said that her ex-husband's association with Epstein was a source of their marital problems. A new analysis of the number of abortions in the United States in 2025 finds that the overall number increased compared to the previous year. NPR Selena Simmons-Duffin reports the number has increased every year for the last 4 years.
17: The Society of Family Planning launched the We Count project to measure the number of abortions nationally just before the Supreme Court overturned the constitutional right to abortion.
18: So we're now 4 years after Dobbs and seeing that people are still getting abortion care, although the ways that they're getting that care have shifted.
17: That's Leah Koenig, who directs the We Count project.
18: We've seen this really enormous growth in telehealth abortion, which now makes up 29% of U.S. abortion.
17: Their latest study found that there were 1.13 million abortions in the U.S. in 2025, an increase from the previous year, despite many state bans across the country. Selena Simmons-Duffin, NPR News.
8: I'm Lakshmi Singh, NPR News, in Washington.
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9: And I'm Scott Tong in Washington, D.C. This is Here and Now. Let's talk prices. It's not just gas, which is up 40% since last year. Today, the Labor Department reports tomatoes are up 32%, the price of coffee up 17%, airfares 26%. Overall, annual inflation is now 4.2%, the highest rate in 3 years. So what does it mean for all of us and for the Federal Reserve, which has a new boss? Joining us is Loretta Mester, senior fellow at the Wharton Business School at the University of Pennsylvania. She was president and CEO at the Federal Reserve Bank of Cleveland from 2014 to 2024. Loretta, welcome.
21: Thanks. Good to be with you.
9: We know about Strait of Hormuz, the bottleneck for crude oil and gas prices. Is this inflation story still mostly an energy thing or a broader inflation story?
21: Well, I think it's a broader inflation story. It certainly is true that the surge in energy prices that we've seen since the Iran war started certainly is adding to total inflation. And, you know, as you said, you know, it's been up 4.2% over the last year. But if you look at the other components, you also see that services prices, and when you take out food and energy prices, those measures, those so-called core measures, are also running pretty hot. So I think it's a broader story than just tariff and just the energy price surge. And it's been running high above the Fed's target, which is 2%, for 5 years and counting now. So we have that's a broader problem for the economy.
9: So for the American consumer, the American family, I mean, does it hit our list of must-buy things? Our utilities are up, gasoline, our food. In other words, is it hard to escape this inflation?
21: I think it's very hard to escape it. And what's particularly, you know, really hard about it is if you look at lower income households and even median income households, if you look at what they spend their money on, of course, they don't have as much discretionary income. So they're really buying the essentials, food, energy, shelter. And those prices have been moving up, especially food and energy, at much higher rates than perhaps other things in the basket. So it's hitting particularly hard those households who have the least wherewithal to handle it, which is why inflation is such a hard, it's a really painful, bad problem to have. And that's why the Fed needs to really be concerned about the continually running hot inflation numbers. Now, it is down from where it was post pandemic. You know, we got it by Fed action, but we're at a point now where it's continuing to be high and it's continuing to impact households. And yes, you know, you look at, well, it's relative to their wages, right? Our wages going up. And it's only been very, very recently that you could say that wages have finally caught up to prices. But now, right, we have inflation rising again more than wages are rising. And so that's going to open up that gap again where people are going to find and really feel the burden of inflation.
1: Right. Hard for paychecks, or they're not keeping up, as you say, with prices. Meantime, the job market seems somewhat solid, 172,000 new jobs in May. So does this increase the odds, you think, that the Federal Reserve will raise interest rates this year to cool down prices, because some market measures suggest the chance is going up?
21: Well, they certainly have to change the conversation. Of course, before, you know, the war and we were getting some of the inflation numbers, the conversation was really about, you know, taking actions to sort of make sure that the labor market would stay, you know, stable, right, and not deteriorate. And they did take some action. And then the conversation, oh, when are they going to do the next cut? Now the conversation has to be, we've got to hold for a while because inflation is our main problem. And then really talking about, okay, what do we need to see that will actually decide for us that it's time now to raise rates again? So the conversation isn't going to be around cutting, I don't think. It's got to move towards the risk of the inflation mandate have gone up. What do we need to see to raise rates? I don't think they're going to do anything about raising rates at the meeting coming up, but they have to have that conversation and start that conversation.
1: Yeah, and that meeting is next week. We know the president has been pushing for a rate cut. I mean, rate hikes, we know they hurt. What position does this put his chosen new head of the Federal Reserve, Kevin Warsh?
21: Well, you know, any new Fed chair coming in is got to really prove his credibility. And what I mean by that is they have to show that they're basing their policy decisions on economic analysis and leaving politics at the door. Politics should never enter that FOMC room. So Kevin's going to have to do that at the meeting coming up. And it would be hard, I think, at this meeting to make any kind of case that it's time to cut rates again. I think he's going to have to say, you know, we're going to be on hold here because are moving in the wrong direction and remain elevated. Later on, you know, maybe the discussion can change again. But right now, the outlook can't really, they can't be talking about cutting rates. It has to be all around holding pat and maybe even.
1: Okay. Understand. Loretta Mester is former president and CEO of the Federal Reserve Bank of Cleveland. Loretta, thanks very much.
21: Thanks for having me.
20: Oysterman and Middle East combat veteran Graham Platner coasted to victory in yesterday's Democratic primary for the U.S. Senate in Maine.
2: I have been willing to die for my country. There is nothing that I will not do for the state of Maine.
20: Now comes the hard part. A political neophyte who has faced controversy, Platner will challenge moderate Republican Senator Susan Collins, who is seeking her sixth term this November. Who wins in Maine could determine control of the Senate next year. For more on what last night's primary results tell us about the mood of voters in the midterms, NPR's Stephen Fowler joins us now. Welcome, Stephen.
22: Hey there.
20: So primaries were held in a handful of states last night with mostly predictable outcomes. Still, did anything stand out for you?
22: There were a few things worth noting. In South Carolina, for example, you had a crowded field for the governor's primary on the Republican side. President Trump made a last-minute endorsement of the Lieutenant Governor, Pamela Yvette. She's heading to a runoff narrowly with the Attorney General there. The other candidates who didn't do so hot in this race, two Republican House members who are leaving Congress to finish pretty low in the primary, and that includes Nancy Mace. She was one of the women who challenged the Trump administration over the Epstein files and pushing for more disclosure and kind of got on the wrong side of Trump. But that narrow narrow margin for Yvette also shows that Trump's last-minute endorsement doesn't necessarily seal the deal like it used to.
20: But it does show that coming up against Trump, if you're a Republican, maybe isn't going to be the best for your electoral chances in a Republican race. But I want to turn back to the main Senate race, Graham Platner versus Susan Collins. Why are the stakes so high and there's been so much national attention on this race?
22: Well, Susan Collins is a Republican representing a state that votes for Democrats at the presidential and statewide levels. So on paper, it should be an easy pickup for Democrats, especially in a year where people are sour on the Republican Party and there are a lot of Democratic voters showing up and surging to vote. You know, it is a state that is basically a must win for both Democrats and Republicans to have control of the Senate. It is a state that is on the map for both parties, regardless of the candidate. I mean, you could have a generic Democrat running and it would still be the same matter. So, you know, it is a state where also, if the tables were to turn and Collins were to hold on, that might mean that voters aren't actually keen on Democrats winning either. So it says a lot about the national mood, even though it is a very unique, specific race.
20: Interesting. Well, Platner is a political outsider. He's been embraced by progressives, but he's also got some baggage. He's accused of sexting other women behind his wife's back, of having this skull tattoo now inked over that's associated with the Nazi party in Germany and other things. He acknowledged his baggage in his victory speech.
2: Redemption is not just some simple or easy destination. It's a journey. I've made mistakes in my life, mistakes that I regret, that I live with, and that I continue to learn from. And I'm still far from perfect.
20: So briefly, Stephen, what does Platner's win, despite that baggage, tell us about the state of the Democratic Party today?
22: Not much, actually. I mean, for one, there is this mood nationally that is anti-incumbent, anti-older lawmakers, especially in the Democratic Party. And the answer to that is a pretty wide latitude of what the replacement looks like. And again, you know, Maine is not the same as many blue states. It's not the same as the purple states like Georgia, North Carolina, Michigan, or some of these red states where Democrats see an opening to take advantage of that Republican unpopularity.
20: All right. Well, where else are Democrats placing their hopes in the fight to win back control of the Senate?
22: You have the perennial competitive battlegrounds like Georgia, where I'm located, North Carolina, Michigan is a place they want to hold on to. But they're kind of shooting for the moon here, looking at Texas, where they have a favorable nominee there in James Tallarico, in Iowa, where they have several competitive races up and down the ballot there, Ohio, where they have a former U.S. senator running to try to regain a seat there, and Alaska. And so you have this environment right now where Democrats are saying, look, Republicans are in charge. They've been in charge locally a lot of places. And why don't you give us a shot? And that's why we have such a fascinating map here.
20: All right. Well, Stephen, we have some breaking news that President Trump has just said that he's going to hit hard Iran today again. I'm wondering, first of all, how news like this plays out in the wider midterms. And, you know, some 20 states have now voted in midterms. What are the broader patterns and takeaways that you've seen about voter mood with the 40 seconds we have left?
22: The big picture right now is that Democrats are motivated to vote and vote against Republicans. And the Republican Party's challenge right now is their voters aren't motivated. And the war in Iran is just another thing that have some Republicans worrying that their key constituency voters might stay home and give Democrats that opening.
20: All right. Well, we will be watching it with you. You'll keep us posted as everything moves along. Stephen Fowler is a political reporter with NPR. Stephen, thank you so much.
22: Thank you.
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It's half a minute before 1 o'clock. Good afternoon, Northern California. It is Wednesday, June 10th, 2026. Welcome to Afternoon Classics. This is your host, Mike Fishkin, speaking to you live from the NSPR studios in beautiful downtown Chico. Concertos for strings by Vivaldi and Hebden, symphonies by Dvorak and Mozart, guitars transcriptions of Bach and Falla, and a ballet suite by Rinaldo Hahn make up this, our Wednesday lineup today. In the first hour, we'll hear Vivaldi's Concerto in E minor, RV-133, with I Musici, and Dvorak's Symphony No. 5 in F, with Raphael Kubelik and the Berlin Philharmonic. In the second hour, we'll hear the Toccata from Bach's Keyboard Partita No. 6, played on guitar by David Russell, Mozart's Symphony No. 39 with Leonard Bernstein and the New York Philharmonic, and John Hepnum's Concerto No. 1 with Cantilena. And the last half hour, we'll hear the suite Les Bals de Beatrice d'Este by Rinaldo Hahn with Jean-Pierre Jacquelot and members of Orchestre de Paris, and the Miller's Dance from Falla's The Three-Cornered Hat with Eduardo Fernandez. Great music and great artistry for this Wednesday as the weather heats up. Begins with a Vivaldi string concerto by I Musici after the composer's datebook and a news brief from NPR.

0: conservation of native bees is crucial to the conservation of biodiversity writ large. This week, native bee conservationist, educator, and photographer Crystal Hickman joins Cultivating Place in celebration of National Pollinator Week. 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
1: Tonight at 8 on NSPR. And live from the NSPR studios in beautiful downtown Chico, this is Afternoon Classics, where great music and great artistry live. I'm your host, Mike Fishkin, and it is 9 minutes past 1 o'clock on this Wednesday afternoon. Beginning today's show is one of numerous concerti a quattro for strings and continuo of Antonio Vivaldi. This is his concerto in E minor, RV 133, performed by I Musici.

0: Vivaldi's Concerto for Strings in E Minor, RV 133, I Musici playing that. And just a moment, Raphael Kublik and the Berlin Philharmonic perform one of Dvorak's Middle Symphonies, number 5 in F. It's 15 and a half past one. This is Afternoon Classics.
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0: All Things Considered, later today at 4 on NSPR. Antonin Dvorak's Symphony No. 5 in F Major, his Opus 76, written within a mere 6 weeks in 1875, later revised in 1887, represents a milestone in the development of the composer's individual style. It is the culmination of his early symphonies to date, indicating the gradual evolution of his musical idiom and the beginning of the series, which would ultimately be recognized as Dvorak's symphonic masterpieces. Despite a certain lack of unity in his expression arising from the contrast between the dramatic tenor of the last movement and the more restrained mood of the previous movements, this is a mature work. In terms of Dvorak's musical development, it demonstrates a significant improvement in his endeavor to grasp the formal arrangement of the individual movements and his ability to articulate the thematic material within them. In this symphony in F major, Dvorak became one of the first composers to succeed in reestablishing the structure of the classical symphony, now seemingly assigned to the past, and giving it a new modern slant. It is considered largely pastoral in style, like the Symphony No. 6, which he wrote about 5 years later. The symphony was first performed 4 years after it was written, on March 25, 1879, at the Slav Concert of the Academic Readers Association in the Prague Jofin Concert Hall, conducted by Adolf Čech. The composition was revised in the autumn of 1887 and was published by Simrock in 1888, also as a piano arrangement for four hands. The symphony is dedicated to Hans von Bülow in gratitude for the conductor's systematic championing of Dvorak's orchestral works. Here it is now in this early 1970s recording by the Berlin Philharmonic with Raphael Kublik at the helm, Dvorak's Fifth Symphony for the rest of this first hour of Afternoon Classics.

Recorded in October of 1972 at Berlin's Jesus Christus Kirche, that was Raphael Kubelik conducting Dvorak's Symphony No. 5 in F with the Berlin Philharmonic. And you heard it here on NSPR's Afternoon Classics. We're coming up after NPR News, and the next hour we'll hear a toccata from Bach's Keyboard Partita No. 6, played on guitar by David Russell, Mozart's Symphony No. 39 with Leonard Bernstein in the New York Philharmonic, and John Hampton's Concerto No. 1 with Cantilena. It's straight up 2 o'clock. 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

0: From his Telarc CD, The Grandeur of the Baroque, that was David Russell performing the first movement of the Toccata of Bach's Keyboard Partita No. 6 in E minor, BWV 830, transcribed for guitar by Hubert Cappell. And in just a moment, Lenny conducts Amadeus. We'll hear Mr. Bernstein conduct Mozart's Symphony No. 39 with the New York Philharmonic, recorded in the early 60s. This is Afternoon Classics on NSPR. It's 16 minutes past 2.
1: We like to think, sometimes, that the holy, or even the profane, live in a building or a book until one day you accidentally call on the divine, and this time, for whatever reason, it hears you. On the next Snap Judgment, something sacred. Snap Judgment, do not miss it.
0: Snap Judgment, tomorrow evening at 8, right here on NSPR. In the three symphonies of 1788, to which must be added in this regard the Prague Symphony of 1786, we find the culmination of Wolfgang Amadeus Mozart's assimilation of the contrapuntal style of Bach and Handel he had first begun to study during the early 1780s. It was the synthesis of learned style with the clean clarity of classicism that caused so much trouble for Mozart's contemporaries, to whom his late style became increasingly difficult. Each of the symphonies occupies an extremely specific world of its own. What we're going to hear, the No. 39 E-flat symphony entered into Mozart into his thematic catalog on June 26, 1786, is often characterized as being warm and autumnal, according to H.C. Robbins Landon, a description that, as so often with Mozart, tells only part of the story. It fails to bring to attention the symphony's tensile strength and dramatic quality that does not preclude moments of pathos more readily associated with the G minor symphony. The opening allegro is prefaced, as it had been in both the Prague and Linz symphonies, its immediate numerical predecessors, by a powerful slow adagio introduction. The following andante has a secondary theme which is much stormier and subjected to considerable development than might be expected in a so-called slow movement, while the succeeding minuet has an elegant gait set off by a rustic central trio. The final allegro is a dazzling display of good humor and contrapuntal wizardry, its complexity skillfully masked in one of those movements in which the composer conceals his arts. Here now is the one and only Leonard Bernstein and the New York Philharmonic in this 1960s recording of Wolfgang Amadeus Mozart's Symphony No. 39 in E-flat major, Kürschel 543, on Afternoon Classics.

0: Recorded in 1961 by Columbia Records and first released by them on disc in 1967, that was Mozart's Symphony No. 39 in E-flat with Leonard Bernstein in the New York Philharmonic, and you heard it here on NSPR's Afternoon Classics, where coming up, we'll hear another Baroque concerto for strings, this time by John Hepden. Stay tuned.
1: Coming up on Blue Dot, we delve into the emerging science of animal intelligence with award-winning scientist Lori Marino. Dr. Marino is a neuroscientist and director of the Camella Center for Animal Advocacy. Her pioneering work with bottlenose dolphins has paved the way to a whole new understanding of just how smart marine mammals really are. Join us.
0: That's Blue Dot with Dave Schlum, Friday morning at 10 and again Sunday afternoon at 3. Right here on NSPR. To end the second hour, we hear another of English Baroque composer John Hepden's Opus 2 Concerti for Strings. This is Concerto No. 1 in A major, performed by the Ensemble Cantilena, led by Adrian Shepherd.

John Hebden's Concerto No. 1 in A for strings, Cantilena, led by Adrian Shepherd, featuring Allison McIntyre and Lorna Ross on solo violins. And coming up after Bird Note and NPR News, we'll go down to Marketplace at 3:30 with Les Baux de Bitristesse by Rinaldo Hahn with Jean-Pierre Jacquelot and members of Orchestre de Paris, and the Miller's Dance from Falla's The Three-Quartered Hat with Eduardo Fernandez. It's straight up 3 o'clock. This is Afternoon Classics on community-supported KCHO Chico at 91.7 FM and KFPR Reading at 88.9 FM. 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

0: This is Bird Note. What a comfort it would be to legions of birders if every bird song were as easy to recognize and remember as that of the olive-sided flycatcher. Take a walk in the mountains of the north or west in summer, and you're likely to hear the olive-sided flycatcher's blithely whistled three-note song. Bird ID guides have tried to capture its pattern and quality with such catchphrases as quick three beers or what peeves you. The bird's behavior also makes it easy to get to know. It perches conspicuously, bolt upright, high in the tops of dead trees. Then it sallies out to snatch flying insects. The olive-sided flycatcher is gray with a peaked crown and dark vest, and it stands about 8 inches tall. And though it favors the edges of mountain forests, this migratory flycatcher also nests in small numbers in green belts and parks. It was once a common breeder in western forests, but the bird's numbers have declined in recent decades. The reasons are unclear, but loss of trees where it winters, some 4,000 miles away in South America, may be a leading cause. Do you drink coffee? You can help olive-sided flycatchers when you choose to drink shade-grown coffee. For Bird Note, I'm Mary McCann. Bird Note's newsletter delivers the wonder and joy of birds directly to your inbox. Sign up at birdnote.org to get a weekly preview of our shows, stories, photos, and more.
1: And this is Afternoon Classics on NSPR, where great music and great artistry live. I'm your host, Mike Fishkin, and it's approaching 8.5 minutes past 3 o'clock. A short post-romantic ballet suite by Rinaldo Hahn is next for us, De Bau di Beatrice d'Este. Written in 1905 and scored for winds, two harps, and piano, depicting Beatrice d'Este, the wife of the 15th-century Duke of Milan. This is Jean-Pierre Jacquelin and members of Orchestre de Paris performing it in this mid-1970s recording.

Le Bal de Beatrice d'Este by Rinaldo Hahn, Jean-Pierre Jacquelet, leading members of Orchestre de Paris, recorded in September 1974. And now to close, speaking of ballet, we hear the Miller's Dance from Manuel de Falla's The Three-Quartered Hat in a transcription for guitar performed by Eduardo Fernandez.

The Miller's Dance from Faye's ballet, The Three-Cornered Hat, Eduardo Fernandez playing his own transcription of it. And this is Mike Fishkin, hoping you've enjoyed this edition of NSPR's Afternoon Classics. Be with us again tomorrow from 1 to 3:30 for a triptych of tone poems by Saint-Saëns, Liszt, and Sibelius, a pair of piano sonatas by Schubert and Scriabin, and a pair of recorder works by Vivaldi and Handel. If you have any questions, comments, or requests, call us at 898-6198. That's 898-6198. Or email me at mike.fishkin@mynspr.org. That's mike.fishkin@mynspr.org. 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Be strong, stay safe, cool, and hydrated. Remember, it's getting hot, and it's going to get around 100 by this Friday, mind you. And enjoy the rest of your beautiful day in whatever neighborhood you're living in.

0: Here's one for the 16 to 19-year-olds among you, or perhaps more accurately, the parents of same. The unemployment rate for 16 to 19-year-olds right now, this is data from the Federal Reserve Bank of St. Louis, is almost 15%. So you'd think teenagers would be eager for pretty much any job they could get. Turns out, though, that one of the classic summer jobs, camp counselor, is losing some of its appeal. Alina Dizek had the byline in a story I saw on Bloomberg the other day about how sleepaway camps are changing to keep their counselors coming back. Alina, it's good to talk to you.
1: Thanks so much for having me.
0: I will say at the outset, this sounds mildly terrifying and frankly horrifying. Would you please tell me why teenagers are hesitant about working in summer camps?
1: So teenagers are hesitant about working in summer camps because there is so much emphasis on what you're doing in the summer in terms of internships or summer jobs that can really build your resume.

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1: This is North State Public Radio. I'm Elisa Tausi. Thanks for joining us for Marketplace. All Things Considered is up next at 4. And as NSPR's fiscal year comes to a close on June 30th, we want you to know this service is here because of community support. The loss of federal funding has made our financial picture more challenging, but we continue to inform and enrich the region with news and cultural programming of the highest quality. 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
1: And good afternoon. At 4:48, I'm Ken Duvall. You're tuned to North State Public Radio. Some Shasta County residents may want to double-check how they'll receive emergency alerts this fire season. KRCR reports that the county's favored Genesis Protect app may not be compatible with phones running Android.

0: Over 800 customers are without power in Chico this afternoon. PG&E's website reports the outages are generally around Lower Bidwell Park and near the Barber neighborhood off Park Avenue. PG&E says a crew is working to restore power, though it wasn't immediately clear when that would happen. A cause of the outage wasn't listed. Turning to weather, most of the valley is under a red flag warning until 5 o'clock tomorrow afternoon due to gusty north winds and very low humidity. Valley temperatures are expected to be in triple digits in some areas, with hot weather lasting through the weekend, creating moderate to major heat risk. The low tonight in Chico, 71, and Redding, 68 degrees. Tomorrow in Chico, 102, and Redding, 104. Sundown this evening at 8:35, sun up tomorrow at 5:39.
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4: From NPR News, this is All Things Considered. I'm Elsa Chang.
5: And I'm Mary Louise Kelly. Y'all, it is almost here. The FIFA Men's World Cup kicks off tomorrow. 48 teams competing in 104 matches played over the next 6 weeks in the United States, Mexico, and Canada. Now, if you, like me, are tracking the chances for the U.S. team, you'd be hard-pressed to find someone who knows that team from more angles than Greg Berhalter. He is the first man in U.S. history to participate in the FIFA World Cup as both a player and head coach. And, oh, by the way, this time he is also a proud dad. His son Sebastian is on the U.S. roster. Greg Berhalter is in our New York bureau. Welcome to All Things Considered.
6: Thank you. Thanks for having me.
5: All right, let's get right into it. First U.S. match is Friday against Paraguay. What are you watching for?
6: So that's a great question. You know, really how the U.S. comes out. Do they come out nervous? Are they tentative? Or do they come out with energy, with speed, and really take the game to Paraguay?
5: So it's what, like the first minute, first 5 minutes, where you know how this might go?
6: Exactly. The first couple minutes of the game, I think, will be important. And then, you know, who plays, right? Because there are a couple question marks still for in the lineup and trying to figure out exactly, you know, who's the personnel they're going to have. But really, it's the mindset of, you know, how's this group coming out?
5: Got it. How many players on the current team have you coached?
6: Ooh, I'd probably say about 20.
5: Wow.
6: Yeah, probably 20 of them.
5: Yeah.
6: And what we're looking at is, you know, it's actually a great time for the players because they've advanced in their careers. I think they're more mature as humans, right? After going from your early 20s now to your mid to late 20s. They have experience of playing in a World Cup, and it's a home World Cup. So this is actually a perfect storm for this group of players.
5: So I want to look at some of the challenges and opportunities with this World Cup that's about to kick off. We had Tim Ream, U.S. defender Tim Ream, on this program not long ago, and we were asking about the pressure of playing for the U.S., that the team, like all the other teams coming, is hoping to play well, hoping to win, but also all this pressure, we also need to spur a new level of growth and interest in American soccer. Do you feel that? Did you feel that when you were head coach?
6: You know, I felt like we were building towards a moment, an inflection point in 2026. So 2022 was setting up 2026.
5: Okay.
6: But, you know, now that I have a chance to look at it, you know, I don't think it's as critical. And the reason why I'm saying that is because 1994 was a moment, right? We hosted the World Cup. We made a promise to the world about the league we were going to develop. And now I look 32 years later and I see Major League Soccer, how established it is. It now has 30 teams. It has arguably the world's best player ever in the history of soccer. It has, Yes, Messi mm-hmm. has 26 or 25 soccer-specific stadiums. It has training grounds. I mean, soccer is here to stay. Major League Soccer has done a great job of developing the league over the past 30 years. And then youth development. You know, I look at the players that we've been able to develop. 19 of this roster came from Major League Soccer's